0: on an adventure. We're going all the way across the world to Saudi Arabia. What we're doing is looking for the route of the Exodus. And I really believe the best way to find the exact route in which body of water Israel crossed as they left Egypt is to find the terminus, the terminal ending point of the Exodus, which is Mount Sinai. We're looking for Mount Sinai today. We're actually going to climb an incredible mountain that I believe is probably the real Mount Sinai, which is in the Saudi Arabia desert. And so this is exciting. We're going to bring you a lot of information today as we're exploring this incredible place of Midian, where Moses was with his father-in-law, Jethro. We're going to talk about the split rock of Horeb. We're going to talk about the golden calf altar. We're going to actually climb this mountain. And it's scary because when we get to the top, it's a much later time of the day than we thought, and we had to climb down in the dark. This is a crazy, crazy adventure, but it's incredible, and I'm glad that you're coming along with us here on In Grace. And we're going to also mention that we have the video series Exodus Found available for you. It's a four-part series where we explore through Egypt, and we actually go diving in the Gulf of Aqaba looking for evidence of the Exodus, and then we're also taking you to Saudi Arabia, and you get to see all of the things that you're hearing today. If you'd like to get that video series, Exodus Found, The Search for the Real Mount Sinai, I would suggest that you need to contact us right now. And there's two ways to do that. You can call us. 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You can also write to us here at In Grace, P.O. Box 9, Lake Zurich, Illinois, 60047. That's In Grace, P.O. Box 9, Lake Zurich, Illinois, 60047. Let me also mention that In Grace is inviting you on an adventure of a lifetime. We're going to be going in a few weeks to Alaska, and you're invited on the In Grace Answers in Genesis Alaska Creation Cruise. This is going to be absolutely epic as we get to see the incredible, beautiful creation by day, and then join together with hundreds of believers within Grace and Answers in Genesis and worship the Creator by night. To get more information about this Alaska Creation Cruise and to see if we have any availability left, you can call Inspiration Travel. 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I will be speaking and teaching. 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They're coming with their spouses, and we have special music. 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
1: 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Box 9, Lake Zurich, Illinois, 60047.
0: The story of Exodus is huge. Millions of people freed by mega miracles. And then the granddaddy of all miracles, the Red Sea parts, and Israel is saved, born as a nation. Then God leads them to a series of encampments, bringing them closer and closer to the Promised Land. Before the Promised Land, God wants to bring them to a special place, His mountain in the desert. There, they'll receive the law and set up the tabernacle. Today, we're going to search for and hopefully ascend what is possibly the real Mount Sinai. Before that, we're going to explore a massive split rock, the possible location of another great miracle. With our guide, Andrew Jones, we will start today in the town where Jethro lived and find more evidence that this land in modern Saudi Arabia is, in fact, ancient Midian.
2: So this is Islamic tradition again in this area. They call it the Tombs of Jethro. So Jethro and his family. What's interesting, though, is that you have Josephus, the Jewish historian, talking about the Midianites living in caves.
0: Oh,
2: and so this hillside, which overlooks the oasis, is dotted with caves. It's possible that the Midianites lived in these caves, if Josephus had correct information. And later, the Nabataeans came along and created their tombs.
0: And as you stand here looking out, you can see the oasis.
2: That's an amazing view. You see the green oasis against the harsh desert. In the background, you see Mount Sinai and the Jebel Allah's range.
0: Yeah, so from the tomb called the Tombs of Jethro, you see the oasis, which is, it's called Midian, the town of Midian, the area of Midian, and the well of Moses, still called the well of Moses, on their signage today.
2: From this side of the mountain range, you could see Mount Sinai on fire.
0: No kidding. That must have been spectacular. So a big story in Moses' life before the Exodus was a burning bush.
2: Yeah.
0: What would that have been like?
2: So in the story, he's with Jethro's sheep. So we're on the west side of the mountain range near the traditional home of Jethro. We've met shepherds out here with their goats and sheep.
0: Interesting.
2: And so he saw the burning bush. And it says that was his first encounter with God on the mountain. It called it the Mountain of God.
0: Okay.
2: That's how he identified Mount Sinai. Huh. He saw the burning bush on it.
0: And so that's the first reference we've had to Mount Horeb, Mount Sinai, the Mountain of God.
2: Yes.
0: There in Exodus.
3: On this holy ground, God told Moses that he would free his people. Now, Moses is leading the people back to his holy ground to meet the Lord himself. But here at Rephidim, the last campsite before Mount Sinai, the people again begin to complain.
0: Andrew, this is a really awesome site. This massive rock. And it's split. And Psalms does talk about the rock that Moses struck was claved or split and water coming out of the rock.
2: If you look at the geography of Midian, this is on the western side of the Mount Sinai range, the Jebel Allah's range, which is behind us. And on the eastern side is the big campground with the big plain, the cave of Elijah, the mountain that had the fire on it. And so we're just north of that, but we're still part of these mountain peaks. And so it was in this area that they complained of lack of water. And it's very dry. There's no oasis here. And they come here and they tell Moses, like, why have you brought us out into the wilderness to die again? And so they keep complaining about that. And when they get here, God tells Moses, stand by the rock of Horeb. He said to strike the rock. And so when you think about it, there are rocks all
0: everywhere.
2: Over here.
0: Yeah, there's rocks. And there's a lot of them that are kind of somewhat prominent.
2: They're small.
0: And, you know, big. But
2: yeah, there's big ones too.
0: But he says the rock. And so everyone would have known because of the way this one just sticks
2: up. It's on a hill.
0: Yeah.
2: It sticks out from a far away distance. You can see this clave rocks, like almost like a hand sticking up there. And there's a whole area around here. It's a flat plain. Mm-hmm. And so you have plenty of space for Israelites to encamp. You have plenty of space outside the encampment for the battle with the Amalekites.
0: Yeah. So perfect picture, of course, of Jesus because he's the rock and he was struck and he brings life, water, living water to anyone who will take it freely. After they left here, they went to the front side of this mountain?
2: Yeah, the front side, the east side.
0: Well, I'd say let's go there next. Let's go to the front side of Mount Sinai and maybe climb it. I don't know. Do you think I can climb the mountain?
2: Yeah, it's a tough climb, but let's go do it.
0: Now, I didn't ask you if we should do it. I said, do you think I should do it?
2: I think you could do it.
0: You think so?
2: Yeah.
0: Okay.
3: And so with Andrew's resounding vote of confidence, we headed to our final destination in this epic adventure. Driving to what is possibly the holy mountain of God, I was reminded of Exodus 19:18, And Mount Sinai was altogether on a smoke, because the Lord descended upon it in fire. And the smoke thereof ascended as the smoke of a furnace. The whole mount quaked greatly. With great reverence, we approached this awesome place.
4: All right, Andrew, we're at the base of Mount Sinai.
2: Yes.
4: And there are some interesting things here at the base that, again, tie into the story of Exodus. You have the golden
2: calf altar
4: not far from here. And there's other stuff, right?
2: Yeah. If you look at the very top of this peak, there is actually a cave, the only cave on the mountain. And we know from 1 Kings chapter 19 that Elijah fled here and said he dwelt in a cave one night in Horeb. And so there is a cave up there.
4: Okay.
2: And then you do, again, have the stream bed that comes out of the mountain. Deuteronomy talks about a stream that flowed down from the mountain. It said Moses ground the golden calf and sprinkled the powder into the stream and made the Israelites drink it. So had it been enough water for 1 to 2 million people to drink.
4: And it's cool that it has the look of a burnt top.
2: Yeah, and that's where the name comes from. Yeah. Double Machla, mountain of burnt or burning.
3: Before climbing Jabal Machla, I wanted Andrew to show me some of the other things nearby that all fit with the second half of the book of Exodus. The people camped here for about a year. In this massive expanse, I could just envision several million people receiving the law, building the tabernacle and the Ark of the Covenant, and becoming God's people. Some have wondered why God chose them. It certainly was not because they would never complain and they were always obedient. In Exodus 32, while Moses was still on the mountain getting the Ten Commandments, a surprising and sad event happens at the mountain's base.
4: So this is another site right next to Jabal Machla.
2: Well, this site is covered in cow petroglyphs. Now, when the Saudis were shown this site in 1985, they said these look like Egyptian-style cow drawings.
4: Huh.
2: So in ancient Egypt, there were a number of cow gods, you know, pagan gods. One was the Apis bull god, and the other one was the Hathor goddess. And she was, interesting about that goddess, she was the goddess of music and dance and basically partying and artisans, so those who would make a golden calf.
4: Moses came down and literally threw down the tablets and broke. We broke the law. You know, obviously we need a redeemer. And that's the whole point of the law, the whole point of the commandments. They're right, they're good, but we cannot save ourselves. We cannot keep them. And therefore we had to have one come that could keep the law.
2: It's a schoolmaster that brings us to Christ, right?
4: Exactly.
2: Points out our sins, but can't save us from the sins.
4: That's right.
2: Yeah.
4: That's right. Yeah. Wow, this is poignant. Incredible.
1: 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Box 9, Lake Zurich, Illinois, 60047.
4: All right, Andrew, here we are at the base of Jabal Machla.
2: Yes.
4: Which is in the Jabal Allah's range.
2: Yes, it is.
4: And you're telling me we're going to hike.
2: We will try. I think we'll make it up there.
4: Okay. Well, who's carrying me is the question.
3: Near the beginning of our hike, Andrew wanted to show us an interesting ruin. This enclosure is ancient, and some think fit the biblical description of Exodus 20 and 24, where the Bible says that Moses set up an altar at the foot of the mountain. The altar was constructed along with 12 pillars representing the 12 tribes of Israel. And here is evidence of what looks like an animal enclosure and marble pillars.
4: All right, so we made it to, you call this the plateau?
2: Yeah, it's this basin area, like halfway up, this midpoint where there's this flat spot.
5: Mount Sinai, you read through the scriptures and you're reading through Exodus and Numbers and even in the New Testament, Paul mentions Mount Sinai in Arabia.
2: Yeah, Galatians 4:25.
5: Yeah, in Galatians 1, he says he came to Arabia, probably just like Elijah came to Mount Horeb, to come and learn from God himself. You know, he had grown up as a Pharisee and, you know, he's a Jew of the Jews. He missed like the main thing in the Old Testament, and that's the picture of Messiah as we know as Jesus. So here at this place, you think back to Moses and you think back to the thunderings and the lightnings and the ground shaking.
2: The sound of the trumpets.
5: I get a sense of that right now. Like, we're at the place that...
2: You can imagine that happening here. And then it says the fire that went to the very heaven. It says in Exodus 19.
5: I mean, what a sight. And everything seems to fit. And then also the Bible talks about 70 elders, Moses, Aaron, and...
2: Hur, and Joshua.
5: Joshua, they were all probably, they would have come to this spot because this is a great spot to kind of...
2: It's like we did. We just had a lunch here.
5: Yeah.
2: Said they ate with God in Exodus 24, I believe.
5: Man, we're standing on this mountain that is probably Mount Sinai, also called Horeb, Horeb.
2: And they call the Mountain of God.
5: Mountain of God. Those are the three biblical names, but we also know it as...
2: Jabal Makla.
5: Makla.
2: The modern Arabic name for it.
5: And then also Jabal Alaz, which is kind of the range. And Alaz means...
2: Mountain of the Almonds.
5: Almonds. So why would that be the name of this range? Do you know?
2: Well, you know, there are groves of wild almond trees growing on this mountain range. And what's really interesting is the staff of Aaron was made from almond, an almond branch.
5: Yeah.
2: Remember, they are rebelling again. And so Moses said, okay, we'll see who should be the chosen or the leader. And Aaron's rod budded and almond blossoms.
5: Wow.
2: So it was from an almond tree.
5: This is really amazing.
2: Wow, we've actually made it.
5: Andrew, you've said just another...
2: Almost there.
5: Almost there. Another 500... Just over the next peak.
2: Here it is.
5: Here we go. We made it. It's worth it. Absolutely worth it. Because we're standing in the place where God's presence was. And the glory of God, the fire of God, right, was right here.
2: Yeah, well, it's very interesting if you look at the layout of this mountain to where the encampment would be. So here we are on this southern ridge of Jabal Makla. If you start here, if you go eastward, west to east, just like the tabernacle layout, you have this most holy site on the very top where only Moses was allowed to go up and talk to God. And in the tabernacle, you had a most holy room, the square room where only the high priest would go in once a year. And then from there, moving eastward, you'd go to the holy place where the priests were allowed. And same thing here, you have going eastward, you have a plateau where they had the 70 elders, Aaron, Joshua, Hur. They came up and ate with God. You had the table showbread there in the tabernacle. And then moving further out, you come to the courtyard where they had the sacrificial system, where they had the altar, burnt offering, and the laver. At the base of this mountain, you have the stream bed going out. And past that, you have an altar site, we believe is the altar of Moses.
5: Wow.
2: And then you go further out is the encampment, just like you have in the layout of the sanctuary service. So it's a perfect match. You think of the layout of the mountain to the tabernacle itself.
5: And the direction, you know, it's, again, it's another piece of the puzzle. Everything seems to fit right here to this being the place. You know, even the direction
2: of,
5: you know, the top of the mountain all the way down and having that bench, that plateau where, you know, multiple people could sit and observe. And then you have lots of room in the plain for several million people.
2: Yeah.
5: So again, all of the puzzle pieces fit together, but this being the very center of God's holiness. And I still feel like when we're standing on Mount Sinai, you know, you sense God's holiness, his reverence, his wrath too against sin. It all culminates here. You know, these are basic things that almost every society observes. You don't steal, you don't lie, you know, You don't kill. And this is where
2: it all started.
5: The law comes from.
2: It was given here. The mm-hmm. voice of God. First, he verbally gave it. Then he wrote it on stone, showing how permanent it is.
5: Yeah. You know. This has been one of the big privileges of my life, Andrew, to stand here. And I would never have come here if it weren't for you. Thank you so much.
2: I'm glad it's to amazing. Help you guys out.
3: This has been quite an adventure. We've seen evidence of Israel in Egypt, a logical route to a dead end on a beach that could hold several million freed slaves, a deep body of water with a natural walkable slope, several oases in Saudi Arabia that fit the biblical descriptions of Israel's camps, archaeological evidence for Jethro and the Midians, a split rock, altars, a large plain, and a mountain that fits all the Bible's criteria. While I'm not absolutely positive that we're at the real Mount Sinai, everything seems to fit. But I am positive about something. God is real. He's powerful and he's holy. He's loving and he's forgiving. For he sent us a Savior that did what we could not do. Jesus kept the law and fulfilled the types and prophecies in every way.
5: We broke the law. Right away after creation, Adam and Eve sinned, and sin passed upon all men. God promised Adam and Eve that there would be a Savior, one that would come, that would save us from our sin. And God raised up a people to bring us the Savior. The people grew mighty in Egypt. They came across the Red Sea. They came here to Mount Sinai, but they failed over and over, just like we do. We fail the Lord over and over. So the law is not enough. We need the lawgiver to come and save us from our sins, from breaking the law. And that's where the cross comes into the story. The people eventually did get into the land of Israel. After the centuries passed, there was a promised one born in Bethlehem, as the prophets said that he would. He grew up, did great things, raised the dead, healed the sick, but he died on a cross. The most innocent person ever to live. He was actually perfect. He never sinned. He didn't have the sin nature, but he died on a cross for our sins. And he said, even as Moses lifted up the serpent in the wilderness, so must the Son of Man be lifted up. And if you'll look upon the cross, if you will look upon Jesus in faith and say, I can't save myself, I put my trust in him, you will be saved from breaking the law. You will be saved from our sins. You say, I'm a pretty good person. I think my good will outweigh my bad. No, one bad outweighs all the good you can do, because we are then sinners. And God paid for our sins by sending his Son to die for us. His name is Jesus. And if you will trust in him, you will be saved today, tomorrow, and forever.
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18: Welcome to The God-Centered Life with Josh Moody, Weekend Edition. We're in the book of 1 Peter, chapter 1. We're looking at verses 3 through 12. The study's called The Apostle of Hope, and this is part 2 of our look at that particular passage. Josh Moody is senior pastor of College Church in Wheaton, Illinois, and I'm Todd Bastide. Thanks for spending some time with us today. Josh, we've got Peter, whose name means rock, and if I'm picking up the vibe here, we're talking about finding an unwavering place to stand when things get shaky.
19: Yeah, Peter, obviously, it's the nickname that Jesus gave him, and here we have he's teaching about this foundation, this unwavering, unshakable place to stand. And Peter is giving us great hope based upon these foundational truths.
18: We ought to call this study The Apostle of Hope.
19: You know, that's a good title.
18: Let's get to it. 1 Peter chapter 1, verses 3 through 12. We'll do a quick review of yesterday's session and move into the new material for today. Here's Josh.
17: I don't know whether you caught any of the Olympics. You think of all these people who get that kind of praise and adulation for their achievements. And we tend to think that praise comes to those who are on the rostrum getting the gold medal. Actually, the passage we're going to look at this morning tells us that real praise and honor comes through how we deal with the difficult things. So let's turn to that passage now. It's 1 Peter chapter 1, and we're looking at verses 3 to 12. The purpose of our time together this morning is to see that you and I need never get dissatisfied with Jesus, despite suffering. And we'll see that as we look through it. In a sense, the whole passage is one long praise because Jesus Christ is better than you think. But in the first 8 verses, he gives us 6 reasons why Jesus Christ is even better than you think, despite suffering. So, 1. Here are the 6 reasons. 1. We are born again, therefore we know we will rise again from the dead. This is verse 3. 2. We have an inheritance that can never be taken away. Verse 4. Also, 3, we are shielded by God's power until the last time. Verse 5. 4, we may rejoice in him, that is Jesus, even in the midst of trials. This is verse 6. 5, suffering proves our faith genuine and so results in glory. This is verse 7. Now look down at verse 7. You'll see there's a picture there, isn't there? The gold, the fire, and all that kind of thing. It shows that we really believe in heaven, in God, in his faithfulness, in the life to come, and we are constantly aware of his joyful presence, even in the midst of dark trials. We can say, great is thy faithfulness. So that in some ways I think is the most important phrase in here, so that on the last day and on the journey towards that, all can see suffering proves our faith genuine and so results in glory. Now the 6th reason why Jesus is even better than you think, despite suffering, is the most remarkable and was the theme of at least one well-known Christian book. So 6, Jesus is even better than you think, despite suffering, because through the refining of these trials, you are filled with an inexpressible and glorious joy. Verse 8, though you have not seen him, you love him. And even though you do not see him now, you believe in him and are filled with an inexpressible and glorious joy. Now, what is this? This is the experience of being a Christian as the refining fire does its work. No longer is there the passion of self-will. No longer is there murmur of doubt. No longer is there the petty jealousy of one another. There is Christ, whom you love, though you do not see, whom you believe in, though you do not see, and through whom you are filled with, more literally, exulting joy, unspeakable and glorified. Jesus is even better than you think, despite suffering. As 1, we are born again and therefore rise again. 2, we have an inheritance that can never be taken away. 3, we are shielded by God's power. 4, we may rejoice in him even in the midst of trials. 5, suffering produces our faith, proves our faith genuine and so results in glory. And 6, as through the refining of these trials, you are filled with an inexpressible and glorious joy. You're thinking, I want an incredible experience of God. I want to be lifted up to the heavens so that I cannot even speak how wonderful it was. And it may be that the trauma you're going through is exactly how Jesus is giving you that. Of course, the trouble with this is that it could seem a little subjective, a little make-believe, dependent upon our feelings. And so, like a good pastor, Peter finishes his opening call to these diaspora Christians to realize the value and purpose of their sufferings by seeing that Jesus is even better than you think, not only despite suffering, but also he then points to the solid rock that underpins it all so that we can know that Jesus is even better than you think, whether we feel like it or not. One time when I was going through some difficulties, someone sent me a little card with some words which were spoken by a Welsh preacher called Martin Lloyd-Jones, and he told me to keep it in my wallet until I knew it by heart. And the words were, what matters is not what I feel about myself at any moment, but what I know is true about God at every moment. And so now he's pointing them to the rock of salvation. So first, Jesus is even better than you think, despite suffering. Second, Jesus is even better than you think, second, because of salvation. Objective, solid, not the experience of it here, though that course is important, the born again thing, not the experience of it, but the truth of it, the fact of it, the objective reality of it. So this is from verse 10 to verse 12. You look down now at your Bibles with me. Concerning this salvation, the prophets who spoke of the grace that was to come to you search intently and with the greatest care, trying to find out the time and circumstances to which the Spirit of Christ in them was pointing when he predicted the sufferings of Christ and the glories that would follow. It was revealed to them they were not serving themselves but you when they spoke of the things that have now been told you by those who have preached the gospel to you by the Holy Spirit sent from heaven. Even angels long to look into these things. Well, here there are three foundational aspects of the rock of salvation that Peter gives in good fashion. His name Peter, of course, is a nickname meaning rock. So he's pointing to that rock of salvation that these suffering Christians need to secure them in the certainty that what they're going through will prove that Jesus is even better than they think. And these are the three. One, the Old Testament predicted Christ's death and resurrection. That's verse 10 and 11. He's saying there, isn't he? The prophets spoke by the Spirit of Christ in them as they most intently searched out the time and circumstances of the suffering of Christ and the glory of his revelation that will follow. And what this means, why he's pointing out to them as a good pastor, is that what they were believing in the midst of the storm was not something new. They are believing something that has long been predicted. And why is that important? Because there's often a feeling, isn't there, when in difficulty or when we're in trials, the Christian faith that we're holding on to is, as it were, the new kid on the block. It's not really ancient at all. We try and trace our denominational roots and they get back to, you know, 1850 or 1650 if we're lucky or whatever it is, right? We think, well, that's pretty new. What about before then? And they would have felt the same thing in a different kind of way. I mean, this has just happened, hasn't it? And what Peter is saying is, oh no, the prophets spoke of the grace that was to come to you. This is not new. This has been long predicted. Peter is saying that their faith is what the ancients spoke about. The prophets forewitnessed Christ's death and resurrection. Perhaps he was thinking of a passage like Isaiah 53 in the Old Testament. Surely he took up our infirmities and carried our sorrows. We all like sheep have gone astray. Each of us has turned to his own way. And the Lord has laid on him the iniquity of us all. After the suffering of his soul, he will see the light of life and be satisfied. Therefore I will give him a portion among the great, the sufferings of Christ and the glories to follow. Or Psalm 22.
20: my God, why have you forsaken me? A band of evil men has encircled me. They have pierced my hands and my feet. They divide my garments among them and cast lots for my clothing. But you, O Lord, be not far off. O my strength, come quickly to help me. The sufferings of Christ and the glories to follow in the death and resurrection of Jesus Christ. Or maybe Jeremiah 31. I will make a new covenant. There's a newness to it, but it's been long predicted. I will make a new covenant. I will put my law in their minds and write it on their hearts, for I will forgive their wickedness and will remember their sins no more. The sufferings of Christ and the glories to come, the death and resurrection of Jesus, long, long predicted. So when you are suffering or under trials, take comfort from the fact that the Old Testament predicted Christ's death and resurrection. Why is that comforting? Because it means that your faith is the fulfillment of the great prediction of all the prophets in the Old Testament.
21: Josh has his second and third comforting foundational principles coming our way in just a moment. But first, we have a book from Matt Carville that we'd love to send your way. You can learn more and make that happen on our website, GodCenteredLife.org. It's talking about living for Jesus in the real world. It's a powerful book, and we'd love to send you a copy. GodCenteredLife.org is where you can make that happen. Back into 1 Peter, here's Josh.
20: 2, the New Testament preachers preach this gospel. Verse 12, the second bit of it particularly. The things that have now been told you by those who have preached the gospel to you by the Holy Spirit sent from heaven. Now that too is very important, that we understand that the New Testament and the preachers of the New Testament have preached this gospel to us as well. I don't know whether you've ever read Pilgrim's Progress by John Bunyan, or you've probably heard of it. There's one passage there that illustrates this very well. Pilgrim gets in trouble, and he gets diverted by Mr. Worldly Wise Man and legality. And the one tells him, that is, Worldly Wise Man, tells him worldly wisdom. And the other, legality, tells him that he can be saved by the works of the law. And this is often what happens to us, isn't it? When things get hard, we get diverted by worldly wisdom. You can fix this by, even if you have to kind of do it under the table, bend the rules a little bit, worldly wisdom, or by the works of the law. Just follow the rules in the Bible and you'll be fine. It's just morality, isn't it? We look to material possessions to get us out of our difficulty. We look to the law to save us, though in it there is only conviction, not salvation. The law points to Christ. So Pilgrim is stuck until along comes Evangelist again, the one who pointed him first to the way of Christ, Evangelist. And so often, you see, this is the way. When we're floundering, we need to listen to again to those who preach the gospel to us, to Evangelist. Could be the person who first did preach the gospel to you. Could be the gospel itself. Go back to Christ. Go back to the gospel. Let it direct you, as Bunyan put it, to yonder wicket gate, to the straight and narrow path in faith in Jesus, the way of the cross. This is the great foundation rock that will not let you down, whatever your insecurities, traumas, or difficulties. Don't get diverted. Build on this solid foundation. So when the storm comes, as it surely will, in Jesus' parable, your house will stand and not fall, because it's based upon the rock of Christ and his gospel. So the Old Testament predicted Christ's death and resurrection. So our faith is not newfangled, but eternal, predicted by the ancient prophets. The New Testament preachers preach this gospel. So we need to go back to that gospel to survive the storm. And these are two very solid sort of foundational aspects of the rock of salvation, the most solid of all. That foundation is the scripture. It is Christ himself. But there's one more with which Peter finishes. Initially strange to our ears, but deeply securing and firm and encouraging when we understand it. So 3, Jesus is even better than you think because of salvation. For 3, if you can believe it, the experience we are going through, with all its difficulties, the message we have received and to whom it was delivered, is something that angels long to be a part of. They passionately desire to stoop down and be involved. That's the sense of this. Even angels long to look into these things. If you can believe it. Such great beings as angels. The Bible does not talk much about angels at all. According to Hebrews, they are ministering spirits sent to serve those who inherit salvation. They're great, but they are not the recipients of the gospel. We are. For all the trial and trauma, therefore, we are privileged people to such an extent that an angel looks down, as it were, and longs to be a part of what you're going through. Christian, pilgrim, they long for it. They're stooping down. They're like spectators up in the cheap seats, you know, way up, you know, in the gods, as they used to say about the cheapest seats for watching opera, right at the top. They're way at the top of a big stadium, stooping down, longing to see it more closely, to be a part of it. And we are the ones on the playing field. It's tough at times, but we get to inherit salvation. And that is the stage. It's on the stage in which we are playing that God's glory is being revealed as we speak the gospel, as we walk in line with the gospel, as we live following Jesus, as we believe in Christ and follow him. This has all been set up since eternity to reveal God's glory. So even angels stoop down and long to be a part of it. Jesus is even better than you think because of salvation. For the Old Testament predicts it. It's not new. The New Testament preaches it. Go back to the gospel of Christ, that rock. And angels, those great cosmic beings, those mysterious beings of which we hear very little in the Bible, but angels long to be a part of what we are a part of. We are privileged people, even if we are suffering people. So Jesus is even better than you think. First, despite suffering, and second, because of salvation, that solid rock, that firm foundation that will not shift like sinking sand. Well, now you see the purpose of this whole section. What is it? Well, it is to put any difficulties we might face, either now, maybe you are going through some now, maybe you're not, but either now or in the future, to put any difficulties that we might face, this is the purpose, to put those difficulties into perspective. See, the great danger of suffering, of course, is that it makes us focus on ourselves, doesn't it? Isn't that right? The depressed person is always liable to selfishness. It's the great danger of that temperament. And the suffering person is always liable to develop a pity me persona. You know, I've noticed this, that actually sometimes when people stop suffering, they feel a sense of grief. Because part of their personality and identity and magnetism is now gone. Now, Peter doesn't want them to revel in their trials. Oh, no. He wants them to get their trials in perspective. He wants them to have the perspective of the person of Jesus Christ himself, who's sitting next to you. Despite some

0: prove our faith genuine and of greater value than gold? And the joy comes through the perspective of who he is and believing in him and loving him. It takes us to a different level when we go through suffering with Jesus. And you see, this is no empty experience such as the cults offer. You can find any number of kind of religious meetings and they'll tell you, oh, you can have a great experience. It's not like that. It has a foundational rock from time immemorial, predicted by the ancient prophets Isaiah, Jeremiah, Genesis, and preached by the apostles. It is secure and true. And even the angels are craning their necks from on high, longing to get into the action. That action that we daily experience and have the privilege, whatever our sufferings and difficulties have been, that we have the privilege to be a part of. So yes, trials may come. That is true. But brother, sister, all they're going to do is make you enjoy Jesus even more. And surely, that's worth it.
1: That's Josh Moody, and this is the God-Centered Life. Interesting point in there, and it's a new idea to me, at least. Quoting you, Josh, we are privileged people to such an extent that an angel looks down and longs to be part of what you are going through. Now, this is in the context of struggles and trials. Are you saying that if we're going through a trial, we're lucky?
2: No. So it's this salvation, the salvation the prophets prophesied about, and to which the angels long to look.
1: Okay.
2: And so what we are going through as those of us who believe in Jesus and have been saved is something so amazing. The prophets, they look forward to it. Like, oh, it's going to be extraordinary. They prophesy about it. And the very angels peer and say, wow, that's amazing. Isn't that extraordinary what God is doing for them? It's that sort of idea.
1: Okay, so let me see if I can reframe it then. Even when we're going through struggles, we have in front of us a salvation that is so amazing that the angels are looking down on it.
2: Yeah, we have in front of us a salvation where we are saved and we will be saved. That whole salvation process, the angels are saying, wow, what God is doing for those humans. You know, it's amazing.
1: That clears it up. Thank you very much for that, Josh. Just enough time to let you know that GodCenteredLife.org is where you can get past programs. We're new in this First Peter study, relatively speaking. Other books are there, other resources there as well, and a chance for you to partner with us as we endeavor to spread gospel-centered teaching to as many ears as possible. Next time we get together, it's the secret growth formula.
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1: We're going to continue in 1 Peter when we get together next time. 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
3: 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From Moody Radio, I'm Dodd Morris. 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This weekend's Open Line with Dr. Michael Radelnik is coming up. Then early tomorrow, kicking off a new theme called Sticking With It. During Carl and Crew, our Moody Radio morning show, sticking by family, friends, and her faith, even during difficult times. 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
4: Okay, stepmoms, it's Mother's Day, and the pastor has just asked all the moms to stand. 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
4: 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Of course you stand up. But why then, for many stepmoms, is Mother's Day one of the most awkward days of the year to go to church?

0: 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So why then do you get overlooked when it comes time for appreciation? I say, not in your world and not in your church. 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

0: We all know life is short. So how can we find significance and satisfaction despite the brevity of life? Stay with me. We'll talk about that in just a moment. Hello, friends. Welcome to Open Line with Dr. Michael Rydelnik, Moody Radio's Bible Study Across America. I'm Professor Emeritus of Jewish Studies and Bible at Moody Bible Institute. I'm excited to be sitting around the radio kitchen table with you. Again, this is the Bible Study Across America, so I hope you have your Bibles out. We're going to talk about your questions about the Bible, God, and the spiritual life. If you'd like to call, now's a great time to get your phone call in before we get started. While the lines are fully open, now's a good time to call. The phone number, 877-548-3675. That's 877-548-3675. We have a great team here at Open Line. Trisha McMillan is our supervising producer. You'll hear from her in a little bit. Tahira Haynes is in the producer's chair today. Amazing Omar Mendoza is our engineer. And Cheyenne is answering the phones. I hope you have a cup of coffee in your hand and your Bible open in front of you, because we're going to start our time together in the Word. But before we get to your questions, let's talk about how our short lives can have a forever impact. I was just visiting with a 90-year-old friend who commented on the brevity of life. It is short, and there's still, he thought, so much to do. That's the point of Psalm 90. We talked about the first part last week, verses 1 through 11. The opening section of the psalm made it clear that compared to God, our lives are transitory and troubled. While the Lord is the eternal creator, our lives are typically 70 years long, 80 if we're strong. Life is short, and compared to the holiness of God, our lives are filled with difficulties. So how do we deal with the transitory and troubled nature of life? Psalm 90, verses 12 through 17, presents four ways to cope with the brevity of life. Let's listen to what these verses teach. First of all, we need to exercise stewardship of our days. Verse 12 says, "Teach us to number our days carefully so that we may develop wisdom in our hearts." Someone once said that it's not that life is short, but rather we waste so much of our time. Well, now I'm all for taking days of rest and taking vacations. I'm not implying that we have to work all the time, but I do tend to waste time. I don't know if you do, but I do. Do you ever look something up on the internet and fall down a hole of time-wasting Google searches? I do. I've wasted hours on worthless TV when I could have been reading a book. A much more valuable use of my time. Have I wasted time looking at my phone when I could have been talking to my grandkids? Yes. Here's what "teach us to number our days" is emphasizing. It's saying that we should focus on the important aspects of life rather than the inconsequential actions that take up most of our days. Second, we need to find satisfaction with God's loyal love. Verses 13 and 14 read, "Lord, how long? Turn and have compassion on your servants. Satisfy us in the morning with your faithful love so that we may shout with joy and be glad all our days." As a general rule, people are desperate to be loved. But there's one love relationship that's foundational to all others. It's with the God who made us and sacrificed for us. That's why Moses, the psalmist, tells us to find satisfaction in the morning with God's faithful love. To find satisfaction with God's loyal love, that's what the word chesed means, loyal love. We need to start each and every morning by reading God's love letter to us, his word, the Bible. I think this will remind us of the Lord's love and care for us on a daily basis. It'll help us to be content with him. It's the great reminder that God so loved us that he gave his one and only son for us, so we can live beyond these temporal lives and have a forever life with him. Third, we need to live joyfully every day. Verse 15 says, "Make us rejoice for as many days as you have humbled us, for as many years as we have seen adversity." Despite difficulties and troubles, we need to find joy in knowing the Lord. The Apostle Paul, with all the suffering and pain that he faced, even while in prison, facing the end of his life, gave this exhortation: "Rejoice in the Lord always. I'll say it again, rejoice." Philippians 4:4. we can find joy in the knowledge of God's sovereignty, that he always will work all things together for good if we love him and are called to his purpose. Of course, this life will have its share of tears and grief, but we can rejoice in knowing that the God of creation is ruling over our lives and that he cares for us. Fourth, we need to leave a legacy of service to God. Let your work, verse 16 and 17 says, let your work be seen by your servants and your splendor by their children. Let the favor of the Lord our God be on us. Establish for us the work of our hands. Establish the work of our hands. Eve and I have reached an age where we had to redo our will, create a trust, that kind of stuff. As a result, I had to have a careful look at our savings for retirement and what we'll leave our children and our grandchildren. But is that the most important inheritance they'll receive? I hope not. I believe the most important inheritance will be that they look at our lives and see that they were driven by a desire to serve God, that we left behind spiritual fruit, that the Lord established the work of our hands so that it would live beyond us. Just as we need to start building our retirement accounts early so we can leave something to our heirs, more importantly, I believe we need to start serving as soon as we're able. So no matter what we do in life, we're serving him and the Lord's splendor can be seen by our children, even when we're gone. Here's the point of Psalm 90. We don't have to despair of our transitory and troubled lives because we can still find meaning and contentment when we live our lives for the Lord. Wherever we are in life, let's start using every day to honor and serve the Lord. That's the best way to find significance and satisfaction in our lives. So glad to see that a lot of you are calling. Let's go to the phones right now. Let's talk to Lois. In Georgia, listening on 95.3. Welcome to Open Line, Lois. How can I help you today?
1: Good morning to you. Yeah, my question. How can you explain to a person who's adamant that one day with the Lord, I mean, one day means one day with the Lord, 1,000 years.
0: Yeah.
1: Versus, but there's two meanings of the word day in the scriptures, like 24 hours.
0: What's the other meaning besides 24 hours?
1: One day is 1,000 years.
0: Yeah. Well, that's the word day can mean the daytime, the daylight. It can mean the 24-hour day in the scriptures. And it can also mean a period of time, like the day of the Lord, which the day of the Lord has two components, an evening and a morning. The seven-year tribulation period is the evening portion, and the morning is the millennium, the thousand-year reign. So that would be 1,007 years for the day of the Lord. And it's even used in Genesis in two different ways. In Genesis, it's used, for example, in Genesis chapter 2, let's see if I can find it, that God blessed the seventh day. I think that's the verse where a lot of versions change it, but it says that on the day that God created, these are the records of the heavens of the earth concerning the creation and the time, that's how my version reads, that the Lord made the earth and the heavens, the day that the, or it talks about the day, the 6 days of creation and the seventh day of rest as a day. So it's used there as a period of time. So I think I wouldn't argue very long about the creation narrative. It's not important enough. If a person believes that God's the creator, if he took long periods of time or 24-hour days, I don't think that's going to change as much as long as they believe that God is the creator. That's the key. But in my judgment, what we have is in Genesis 1, we have 24-hour days. And the reason why I say that is it's used normally of it was evening and it was morning.
1: Correct.
0: The first day. So the context there seems to indicate a 24-hour day. That's how I understand it. It's not something to argue about, but that's what I understand, the way that it's presented. The other thing, too, is many people hold in the creation narrative about it being thousands of years, you know, for each day, you know, day-age theory, that there's an age. But that would mean that, and they do that to support the evolutionary process, survival of the fittest. Well, that means that death entered creation, because you have all those fossils, that's what they're trying to explain, that the fossils came about and there was death in the world before Adam and Eve sinned after the 7 days, the 6 days of creation, the seventh day of rest. And I don't think that makes a whole lot of sense, because it's only with sin that death entered the world. So that's another reason why I hold to a 24-hour day view. I don't think the world was created 4,000 BC, like some people say. I think it's, but I still believe in an early Earth, because I think that the way they got the 4,000-year BC creation date was by counting up all the generations. But there may have been generations that were not included in Genesis 4 and 5 and places like that. So, you know, it could be grandparents or descendants, not father, son immediately. So, but I still think it's a young Earth, and I think that the 6 days of creation were 24-hour days because of the way it's used here. But nevertheless, it's not something I think that's worth arguing about. What do you think?
1: Yeah. Well, I agree. I mean, I stopped immediately, but the it came about Luke, when Jesus told the thief, today you will be with me in paradise.
0: Uh-huh. And so that means in a long time, right? 1,000 years from now
1: yeah. I said that meant that once, when the thief died, he would be with, his spirit would be with Christ.
0: Yeah. Well, I agree with you.
1: She blew up and, it's 1,000 years.
0: Here's the reason why I would say you're right, is because it says in 2 Corinthians 5, absent from the body is present with the Lord.
1: Present with the Lord, yeah.
0: Yeah, and Philippians 1, Paul talks about going to be with the Lord, to depart and be with the Lord, at verses 23 and 24.
1: Right.
0: So it does appear that when the Lord said to the thief on the cross, this day you'll be together with me in paradise, he meant that day, right then. So you're on the right track, and but I wouldn't argue about it. Thanks. Thanks for your call. We're going to come right back with more of your questions right here on Moody Radio's Open Line with Michael Rydelnik. I'm Michael Rydelnik. Stay with us. More questions coming up straight ahead.
2: Jesus said, seek first the kingdom of God. So what kind of kingdom impact are you making? Since Jesus really is coming, why make a small impact when you can make a big one? 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
4: I'm Miriam Neff with New Beginnings. With our children both born to us and adopted, Bob and I loved singing Gaither's song to them, You're Something Special. The words, when Jesus brought you to us and we loved you from the start, described our experience when our adopted children were delivered by car, as well as the others in the hospital delivery room. Imagine a generation later, Bob and I were staying with our new grandsons, adopted at age 6 and a half, 7 and 8. Parents out of town, Bob and I again sang that song to these precious boys. After a few repetitions, we heard them joining us singing from under their covers, a treasured memory. My friend, pick a song, one that describes your faith walk, and just keep singing it.
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0: Welcome back to Open Line. Again, I am Michael Rahelnik. I'm so glad to be with you. I did want to mention our current resource because I think it's one of the most important ones we've ever offered in this time of just a horrific explosion of hatred of the Jewish people. I think it's important that we understand what's going on in the world by looking at what happened in the past. And our resource this month is Erwin Lutzer's phenomenal book called Hitler's Cross, How the Cross Was Used to Promote the Nazi Agenda. Here's what it says about this book. How did one of the most evil regimes in history rise to power in a nation full of churches? Dr. Lutzer examines how the German church was silenced, co-opted, and ultimately compromised by the Nazi state, and what that story means for believers today. And the reason I think this is so crucial is that so much of the hatred I am seeing of Jewish people on social media is coming from people who profess faith in Jesus, who are followers of Jesus. Just like what happened in Nazi Germany, the church was compromised and fell into the horror of hatred of the Jewish people. I so would like everyone to read this book. I think it's one of the most important books that Dr. Lutzer has ever written. And it's yours as our thank you gift if you give a gift of any size to Open Line. It is a terrific book. I've used it for years in my course that I taught on the Holocaust. And I would love to send you a copy. So if you'd like to give a gift of any size, just call 877-548-3675. That's our call number. It's 888-644-7122. Let me give you that number again. I'll do it right this time. 888-644-7122, or go to openlineradio.org. If you'd like to give a gift, we'd love to send you Hitler's Cross by Erwin Lutzer. We're going to go to the phones and talk to Susan, listening in Georgia on 95.3 FM. Welcome to Open Line, Susan. How can I help you?
6: Yes, I have a question. I wanted to know how old Jacob was when he deceived his father Isaac and stole the blessing.
0: Well, you know, we're not told exactly how old he was. It says in the story, in the previous paragraph before the stolen blessing, it says, when Esau was 40 years old, he took as his wives Judith, daughter of Beeri the Hittite, and Basemath, the daughter of Elon the Hittite. They made life bitter for Isaac and Rebekah. Now, that's the last verses of chapter 26 of Genesis. Chapter 27 picks up the story. It appears to be sometime after Esau was 40. And then it says, Isaac was old and his eyes were so weak he could not see. He called his older son Esau and said to him, son, my son, and he answered, here I am. So at this point, this is sometime after, I believe, Jacob and Esau were 40 years old. It's sometime later than that. So, you know, I would just say that Jacob was probably midlife at that point. We don't have a precise date or year, but he was midlife because Jacob and Esau were twins and it was after they were 40. Does that help?
6: Yes, and that's kind of what I thought. I kind of figured he was around 60 years old, somewhere around there when that happened.
0: My friend Omar there, the engineer, says Google says approximately 77 years old, but I don't know how AI can come up with that. I'm just looking at the text. I think he was more than 40.
6: Okay.
0: And there may be some genealogists or people who try and figure out the years and stuff like that might have a reason for saying 77. I'm not smart enough to tell you, but I know he was more than 40 just from looking at the text.
6: Yeah, okay? Well, that's what I thought too. Thank you.
0: Yeah, thanks for your call, Susan. Appreciate it. We're going to talk to Tony in the Chicago area of Illinois, listening on WMBI. Welcome to Open Line, Tony. How can I help you today?
7: Hey, Dr. Rydelnik. It's always an honor to have the opportunity to talk to you. I appreciate you taking my call.
0: Thank you. Thank you so much for calling.
7: I have a question that's concerning, and I just don't know what to do. My daughter has a coworker who is Muslim, and they became very good friends. And she is the sweetest girl. I met her myself, such a sweetheart. Well, the Muslim girl is getting married in a year and asked my daughter to stand up in her wedding. She's like, I know I don't have that many girlfriends, and I would love, and I respect you, and I would really like for you to stand up. Now, I don't know what to do in this situation because I'm trying to look through scriptures that I'm referencing 1 Corinthians 10:14 and 2 Corinthians 6:14. And I understand with the rituals and the idolatry. You know, if my daughter told me she was going to a satanic wedding, I would say absolutely not. And I also know that the Muslims, you know, there is no such thing as idols, as Paul says, but they are demons. So I don't want her to come, you know, I don't believe she should be endorsing that either. And I know she'll be in the mosque if she stands up. So I'm kind of at the crossroads, like, I don't know how to advise her. And if the answer is no, I would decline and not, you know, have her decline her best friend or her friend. How does she respectfully decline without hurting her feelings or ruining that friendship? So that's kind of where I'm at. I was hoping you could kind of shed some light.
0: Well, wow. The president of Jordan Evangelical Theological Seminary, Imad Shahadeh, has taken, and he's a guy I went to Dallas Seminary with. He's got a doctorate from Dallas Seminary. He's one of the most committed believers in the Lord Jesus that I know. He's a Palestinian who trains people in Jordan, in the Amman area. He trains people all around the Arab world in ministry. That's the seminary. He takes the position that Islam is the God of Islam, is the God of the Bible with distortion. That Allah just means God, and they are mistaken in their understanding. I'm not sure I agree with him, but that's what he says. So I don't know if you agree with him about that, but that would be, to me, if I believe that, I would say it's okay because God endorsed marriage for all people, and it doesn't. You don't have to be a follower of Jesus to be married. And I think it's a good idea to be married. That's and so you could celebrate that. Whether that would mean going as well as participating. Now, I don't think, even if you believe that this is not the God of the Bible, I don't think by attending or being a bridesmaid, a person is automatically endorsing that kind of I just don't think that's endorsing the kind of pagan rites that participating in a pagan worship would be limited by 1 Corinthians 10:14, as you say. I just don't think it's the same thing. It's celebrating a marriage, and I don't think it's wrong to enter into a mosque. I've gone into the Dome of the Rock. I've been into the Al-Aqsa Mosque to see those things. Again, I didn't participate in any ceremonies there, but I did that. I think
7: Pardon me? Oh, I'm sorry.
0: Go ahead.
7: I said, is there a chance, though, that she can become like a stumbling block? Like if they post pictures on like social media and then her friend, my daughter's friend, see her, can that be a stumbling block? Like, well, I thought she was a very Christian and staunch Christian. Why is she doing this?
0: I don't know about that. I think that this is one of those questions that she's going to have to follow her conscience much more than I can tell her what to do. And here's the thing that I would say, if she wants to decline, she should graciously decline. just say, I would love to do that. I wouldn't give her a reason. I just can't do that is what I would say. I appreciate the invitation. I wish you all the best. The other thing that she can do potentially is that she can just talk about how much she cares for and loves her and wants the best for her. The way I would put it, it's when someone would invite me to do something that would be against my conscience. Let's say, for example, I didn't believe it was appropriate for a follower of Jesus, for myself, for my conscience, to drink alcohol. Okay? And then I went out with someone and someone offered me a drink. Say, thanks, I'll just have some soda, some seltzer water or something like that. And they say, I wouldn't say, well, I'm a follower of Jesus and I can't, you know, I wouldn't do that. I would just say, thank you for that, but I just want some soda water and not give any explanation of that. This is how I think one of the things that we do is that I think we become obnoxious when we decline something. I think what we need to do is just graciously decline if that's what her conscience tells her to do. So, Tony, I wish I could give you a more solid question. You know, I would, if you wait for me, Tony, you don't hang up. And let's get your number, because I think there's someone who knows far better about how to guide you. And if you can get me your number, I will have Dr. Samuel Naaman give you a call and talk to about that. He's his dad was a Muslim background believer. He teaches missions and at Moody Bible Institute, and he's also quite expert on ministering to people in the Islamic world. He'd be a better person to talk to than I would be. So you hang on, we'll get your number, and I'll get Sam to give you a call, okay? We're going to come back with the mailbag in just a moment, and when we do, Trish will be in here, and we'll answer the questions you've sent in. This is Michael Rydelnik, and this program is called Open Line. We'll be right back.
8: 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More of Open Line in just a few moments. I'm Joe Pitt. Maybe you and I share something in common. We get stuck in this nonstop feedback loop of looking at the news and feeling uncertainty and chronic anxiety. Well, let me share 1 Peter 5:7 with you. Cast all your cares on him because he cares about you. When the world feels unstable, God is our anchor and our firm foundation. Anxiety may knock at the door, but you don't have to let it in. Today, hand your worries over to the one who cares for you.
9: How are you today? Typically, when we ask someone how they are doing, their response is, "I'm good. How are you?" Sometimes it's just a phrase we say no matter what is going on in our lives. But no matter what is going on in our lives or in the world, God is always good. Psalm 145:9 says, "The Lord is good to all. He has compassion on all he has made." Nahum 1:7 says, "The Lord is good, a refuge in times of trouble. He cares for those who trust in him." God's goodness is one more way that he is perfect. God is good to all. He is good in justice, and he is good even in times of trouble. So how are you today? Anchor your heart in God's compassion, love, and care for you. Find joy in God's goodness today. I'm Andrea Griffith, wife, mother, and follower of Jesus for OneCry.com.
10: What does it look like to live a life that is worthy of our Lord and our Savior, a life that pleases the one who gave his life for us?
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10: Knowledge of the things of God, wisdom that comes from the Word of God, spiritual understanding. This is the foundation of everything in the Christian life. This is the key to a worthy walk. Now, you might hear that and see that emphasis and say, you know, this all sounds a little bit dry, sounds a little bit intellectual to me. I just want to live for Jesus. Just want to follow Jesus. I want to be in a relationship with him, in that relationship of warmth. I want to serve him, walk with him. Please do not press upon me learning and reading and study and the intellectual side of things. That's all very, very dry to my mind. It seems actually a bit unspiritual. Frankly, it's not my interest. There is a close link, an unbreakable link between knowing and walking, between our head and our feet in the Christian life and in the life of discipleship. There is an unbreakable link between knowledge of the Lord and living a life that is worthy of Him and pleasing to Him. You will not grow in holiness. I can tell you this much. You will not grow in Christ-likeness, in godliness, if you do not grow in your knowledge of God and of His Word. Now, it's possible, of course, to grow in knowledge of God and of His Word, but not then to grow in holiness of life. One does not automatically grow in the latter simply because the former takes place. Plenty of people build up Bible knowledge without growing in Christ-likeness. But you cannot bypass knowledge and wisdom and spiritual understanding in the road to spiritual growth.
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0: Welcome back to Open Line. Joining me right now for the FEBC mailbag is Tricia McMillan, supervising producer of Open Line. Welcome, Tricia.
1: Thank you.
0: 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Well, Tricia, you've got the mailbag, you've dragged it in.
1: Yes.
0: But before we talk about the questions,
1: yeah,
0: one of the things that I think is really cool that's coming up in just about a month and a half, I guess, is we're going to do an Open Line Live in the Chicagoland area, and then everyone gets to meet you, because everyone that comes, they get to meet you. That's what people don't ever say. Oh, they want to meet you, Michael. No, they want to meet you, Tricia. That's who they want to meet.
1: No, they want to meet you. They want to see you in action and see, like, there's just a special energy in a live event that I love. Like,
0: yep.
1: It's just a lot of fun. You've got the people
0: fun.
1: All in the room, and they can see you and react to your facial expressions.
0: I'm so happy they laugh at the appropriate time, right?
1: Right. They can tell when you're joking.
0: Yeah.
1: And it's fun. A lot of fun.
0: Yeah, we have a great time. And if you're interested in joining us for the Chicagoland event, it's in Chesterton, Indiana, Northwest Indiana, just outside of Chicago. And it's going to be June 27th. And you can go to openlineradio.org, our website. There's a banner across the top that says Open Line Live. You click on that. That'll take you where you need to go to sign up, to register for this really special event. It's going to be a lot of fun. But you know what I like about those events especially is that so many kitchen table partners come. There's so many things I like about those live events, but I love meeting kitchen table partners. Kitchen table partners are the people who decide that they want to give monthly so we can be on the air weekly. And they're part of the team. I mean, I think every listener is part of the team, but by giving monthly, that does a lot and says a lot about the support for this program. I appreciate them so much. I really feel like they're almost family. And then on top of that, what we do is we send a Bible study moment to them every other week. We've been going through the book of Ephesians, almost done. A few more weeks of that.
1: Mm-hmm.
0: But Bible study moment is a Bible study that usually Eva and I do together. It comes in your email. So if you're interested in becoming a kitchen table partner, just call 888-644-7122 or go to openlineradio.org. We so appreciate it. Well, Tricia, I think we better get to some questions.
1: All right. Our first question is from Junior in Florida, listens to WKES. Can it be said that the saints of the Old Testament were considered in Christ? And so will they be resurrected with the church?
0: Now, I want to be really clear about something. I think that phrase in Christ is reserved for people who are members of the church. And the church began at Pentecost in Acts 2. So after the ascension of the Lord in Acts 1, after the 40 days of his teaching between the resurrection and his ascension, and then at that point, the disciples preach at Pentecost. You remember that? The Holy Spirit falls on them, and that's the beginning of the church. There's a number of reasons I say that, but one in particular, when Peter explains in Acts 11 why he baptized the Gentile Cornelius. He said, when I saw the Holy Spirit fall upon him as he did upon us at the beginning, clearly Peter means at the beginning of the church. And so that's the church beginning at Pentecost. And the phrase in Christ is reserved for people who are members of the body of Christ. So and it talks about the resurrection of the church. I believe that will happen before the tribulation. In 1 Thessalonians chapter 4, it says, the dead in Christ will rise first, and then we who are alive and remain in the church will be caught up. That's the reference to what people call the rapture. And so that's when the people who are dead in Christ, not the Old Testament saints, but the people who are members of the body of Christ, are resurrected along with those who are, those of us who are alive and remain will be translated. So that's who the Antichrist is. So when do the Old Testament saints get resurrected? It seems to me in Daniel 12 and Isaiah 26, when it talks about the Old Testament resurrection, that they are resurrected. Daniel 12 talks about them entering the kingdom. And so it seems to me Daniel 12, 1 through 3 is about the resurrection. Isaiah 26, 19 and 20 is about the resurrection. And so it seems that that happens at the end of the tribulation, at the entrance to the millennial kingdom, at the beginning of that. And so that's when the dead in Christ are raised, and when before the tribulation, and then the resurrection of Old Testament saints after the tribulation. And the reason I want to be clear is I don't believe that the Old Testament sacrifices saved them. It was only the blood of bulls and goats were just symbolic, pointing forward to the Messiah. And those Old Testament saved were saved by the death and resurrection of the Messiah Jesus. He's the one that took away their sin. But the phrase "in Christ" is reserved for the church.
1: Okay. So Miriam had a question that was along these lines with the who is resurrected when. So you said the believers in Christ.
0: Oh yeah, let's kind of connect this question. That's not a bad idea. She says in Revelation 20, it defines who will populate the world in the millennium, those that were given authority, to judge.
1: And those that were beheaded for their testimony of Jesus, and those who had not worshipped the beast. Does it say that the rest of the dead don't resurrect until after the millennium, so that not all believers will be alive during the millennium?
0: No, as best I can tell, this is the order of the resurrections. First, according to 1 Corinthians 15, the first fruits of the resurrection, the first one ever resurrected to the immortal body, is the Lord Jesus. He's the first fruits of the resurrection. Then, before the rapture, before the tribulation, not before the rapture, before the tribulation, at the, what do we call it? The great snatch. That's what I want to rename it. Before the rapture, before the tribulation, at the rapture, at the great snatch, the church will be resurrected, those who are dead in Christ, and the believers in the church who are still alive will be translated.
1: Who came after Acts 2.
0: Yeah.
1: Okay.
0: And then, according to Daniel 12, 1 through 3 and Isaiah 26, 19, then the Old Testament saints will be resurrected, as well as those martyred during the tribulation period. That's what Revelation 20 says, that they will be those, there will be many who will be martyred, believers martyred during the tribulation period, people who become believers and then are martyred for their faith during that 7-year tribulation period. They will be resurrected with the Old Testament saints going into the Messianic kingdom.
1: So and after the tribulation
0: and before the
1: millennium kingdom, mm-hmm. millennial kingdom.
0: That's okay. It. And so those are the resurrections. And then there's going to be the resurrection of the lost. At the end of the millennium, all people will be resurrected. So every person we meet is immortal, and then they will face judgment.
1: Every person we meet where is immortal?
0: Every person we look at, whether they're a believer or not.
1: In the millennial kingdom?
0: No, even now. We're looking at everyone. Everyone will ultimately be resurrected.
1: Okay.
0: Because some will be resurrected. Believers will be resurrected to life, as we just talked about, but then others will be resurrected and go to the great white throne judgment, and they will be judged and be separated. And so it's what C.S. Lewis said, that we're every person you meet is an immortal, because everyone will one day be resurrected, some to resurrection of life and others to resurrection to judgment. And that's why we need to take seriously that every person matters to God.
1: Yeah. So will all believers be in the millennial kingdom?
0: Yes.
1: Okay.
0: Yeah.
1: And some will be resurrected as already, and some will have become believers during the millennial kingdom?
0: The church will be in the part of the millennium because they will have been resurrected before the tribulation. The tribulation saints who are martyred, they will be resurrected at the end of the tribulation to enter the kingdom. And the Old Testament saints from the whole Old Testament, those who believed, will be resurrected at the end of the tribulation to enter the millennial kingdom.
1: Okay. I know it sounds like I'm like repeating myself.
0: No,
1: the
0: no.
1: Question. I'm trying
0: I
1: to
0: wish
1: make
0: I had
1: sure
0: a chart. I could make a picture for you.
1: A picture would make a lot more sense.
0: Yeah.
1: And then at the end, the people, because there will be mortal people living during the millennial kingdom.
0: Yep.
1: At the end of that is when the resurrection
0: the final judgment
1: and the final
0: happens.
1: Judgment.
0: Yep.
1: Okay. Yeah. All right. I hope that helps answer your question.
0: Yeah. Two questions. Miriam. In Christ, let me summarize. In Christ, that is a phrase reserved for the people who are in the body of Christ. The resurrection, all believers will be resurrected to life for the millennium.
1: Okay.
0: That's it. We're going to take a little break here. Thanks so much. It's good to try and make it a little simpler answer, don't you think, Tricia? That'd be great.
1: Yeah.
0: Well, when we come back, we'll be taking more of your questions right here on the air with your phone calls. My name is Michael Rydenlick. That was Tricia McMillan. Stay with us. We'll be right back.

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3: For a long time in my life, I thought the Bible was for someone else and it didn't really apply to me. 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
4: Victoria Arlen survived 4 years in a vegetative state, then learned to walk again. 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
5: Welcome back to Open Line. So happy to be with you today. I wanted to tell you about the offering from Chosen People Ministries. It is a terrific book. It's called Israel, the Land, and the People. And it's a coffee table book with lots of beautiful photos of Israel. And if you've never been, it's a great way of seeing what it looks like. And if you have been to Israel, it's a great reminder of what it's like. One of the things I especially like about this book is the Bible verses that are included and the prayer prompts for praying for the peace of Jerusalem and praying for the Jewish people. 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That's openlineradio.org. Scroll down till you see the link that says a free gift from Chosen People Ministries. Click on that. 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How can I help you?
6: Hi, Michael. Just a quick question. I was talking with someone recently who was very negative against the Jewish people, and I said, you better be careful because, you know, God's word specifically says, I will bless those who bless you, meaning Israel, and curse those who curse you. And this person said, oh, it's not relevant to today. And I tried to refute that, but instead of arguing, I just pray. Could you explain that verse in full for me exactly?
5: Sure.
6: And explain how it is relevant to today? I guess give me something that I can take and give away to try to explain it a little bit better.
5: Sure. By the way, first of all, just you hang on, and we're going to send you a copy of my latest book from last summer. Actually, it was released November. It's called How Should Christians Think About Israel? Okay.
6: Thank you. Yes, thank you.
5: You hang on because it deals with this issue. And one of the things I've discovered is that there are a lot of people who want to say that Genesis 12:3 doesn't apply today, that it was just about Abraham. Okay? God promised to bless those who bless Abraham, and it doesn't refer to his descendants. What's so interesting is that this is, I think it's really crucial that we see that this promise of blessing is part of the Abrahamic covenant. And so what it says in verse 3 is, I will bless those who bless you and curse those who treat you with contempt or curse you. That is part of the whole covenant that God made with Abraham. And that covenant is then repeated to Isaac and Jacob. And of course, if it was only limited to Abraham, it wouldn't be repeated for Isaac and Jacob if it wasn't part of the covenant. But then in Genesis 27:29, the very same promise is repeated to Jacob when Jacob receives the continuation of the Abrahamic covenant. Then in Numbers 23, it is applied to the descendants of Jacob. The very same thing to the 12 tribes. Why? Because when Balaam goes to curse Jacob or Israel, you remember the king of Moab tries to get Balaam, the false prophet, to curse Israel. He says, I cannot curse whom God has not cursed. And he can't do it. Remember, just like the donkey, remember his donkey couldn't, was able to open his mouth and speak truth. Well, this is one of the times where Balaam, a false prophet, God opened his mouth, just like he opened the mouth of the donkey and said, can't curse Israel. And then this thing is carried out throughout scripture. Every time people have tried to curse Israel, what has happened? The curse has fallen on them. That's, I think, a very crucial element. We see that with Haman, for example, the very gallows he planned for Mordecai, those were the gallows that he was hanged on. And let's go to the New Testament. A couple of things. One, Luke 7, the centurion sends the Jewish leaders to the Lord Jesus because he's got a very sick servant and he wants the Lord Jesus to heal him because the servant is very highly valued by him, it says in Luke 7:1. And then he goes, and the Jewish elders of the city of Capernaum, Jesus' adopted hometown, they say to him that when they reached the Lord Jesus, they pleaded with him earnestly, saying, he is worthy for you to grant this because he loves our nation and has built us a synagogue. So basically they're saying, this Gentile has been a blessing to us. And therefore, now what would the Lord Jesus do? Now, a lot of English versions just say Jesus went with them. But it's interesting, in Greek, it's got a conjunction and it says, so Jesus went with them. In other words, because he blessed the Jewish people, the centurion, the Lord Jesus therefore went to bless him by doing what he wanted. So I think the Lord Jesus endorses in this very verse, by this very action, that this was still true in the New Testament period. And then, of course, in Romans 9, it talks about the many blessings that Jewish people have, even while they are in unbelief. I think this is crucial to understand. These are the ones that Paul says that he would like to go to, he would be willing to go to hell if only meant that they would go to heaven. They are Israelites, and to them belong the adoption, the glory.

0: choose to sow self-sacrifice with the anticipation of reaping souls for eternity. Yeah, you reap what you sow, so watch out. 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
2: Affordability is a major issue not only in this election season, but also in the lives of many Americans. Joshua Slocum, writing in The Federalist, argues that the real crisis isn't affordability, it's lifestyle, expectation, inflation. Two factors affect affordability. The first is the reality of our devalued dollar, which results from government spending too much and having to print more dollars. The second factor is lifestyle expectation. Yes, it takes more dollars for young adults to buy houses, but it is also true that the square footage of even starter homes is larger. Both are true, but he focuses on the second using three examples. First is daycare, which used to be considered an option and is now viewed as a necessity. Both parents may not have to work, but they assume they must and usually consider placing their children in expensive institutional daycare centers. Second is the concept of a starter home. He reminds us that anyone born in the 50s through the 70s remembers a world in which most families bought a house and stayed put. Brothers shared bedrooms, sisters shared bedrooms. Two cars in every driveway is a third issue he discusses. He says some will remember the now quaint term, the family car. Yet he explains most Americans expect to be able to afford a car for every driver in the household. Many of us remember using carpools to get to work and even taking mass transportation. He does acknowledge that housing is often unaffordable and recent college graduates are swimming in student loan debt. But I appreciate the fact that he's also reminding us that some of the affordability issues stem from lifestyle expectations. I'm Kirby Anderson, and that's my point of view.
3: Go deeper on topics like you just heard by visiting pointofview.net. 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

0: deep poverty. Our guest is Baptist Mid-Missions missionary James Peavy. James, my first experience with severe poverty was in the DR, and I still remember the discussion. Because of the downward spiral of their conditions, unless someone from the outside steps in and helps lift them up, they will remain in poverty. Would you agree?
1: Oh, I would say that exactly. And this is more my wife's ministry. She's been involved with a subdivision of our Baptist Missions that's called So Very Loved, and that SEW is S-E-W. And what it does is it teaches women how to sew. And so we've been able to have these sewing ministries where people come down from the States, they teach and train the ladies how to sew and use it as a platform for the gospel and a platform for discipleship. And it's done through the local church, so the ladies of the local church are connecting with the ladies of their community and providing a skill that the ladies of the community can use to try to help support themselves and bring themselves out of some of the poverty, but also as a platform and a bridge to be able to share the gospel, to show our love for our neighbors, and to really help and provide a service to the community. And so that's something that happens yearly with a group that comes down, but then we try to continue it throughout the year, meeting a couple times a month to continue practicing and using that as a discipleship and a continual evangelization process. And so there's a great need for those types of things.
0: To learn more about the work of Baptist Mid-Missions in the Dominican Republic, go to twr.org/footsteps.
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1: Don't miss author and counselor Deborah Fuleta. 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
2: 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Hi, I'm Arlene Pellicane, author of Screen Kids. 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When we are constantly looking down at a device, kids get one message loud and clear. They are not as important as our phones. Ouch! Why don't you try this? 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When we practice this pivot over and over, kids get a different message. I am more important than my mom's phone, than my dad's work. I am loved.
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4: You know, everyone likes a secret. If you're in a restaurant and maybe you're in a table next to some people you've never met before, and one of them says to the other, "I'm going to tell you a secret, and I don't want you to repeat it to anyone," what do? You lean in, right? You don't even know these people from Adam's house cat, but you want to hear the stinking secret. Well, listen, I have a secret I want to declare to you tonight. A secret that God himself shares with each of us. And it's a secret to having a full and meaningful life. It's the secret to knowing where you will go in the afterlife. In fact, it's the very secret of contentment. So here's what Paul wrote, and I'll read it to you from Philippians chapter 4. I learned how to be content with whatever I have. I know how to live on almost nothing or with everything. I have learned the secret of living in every situation, whether it's with a full stomach or whether it is with little, because I can do everything through Christ who gives me strength. See, there it is. It's Christ you need in your life. You will find the contentment you've been seeking in life, not in what you have, but in who you know. You'll find that peace you've been looking for, but you must come to Him and believe.
3: 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Already know God? 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Answers to questions about the Christian faith, online courses for Christian growth, and video messages from Pastor Greg Laurie can be found at harvest.org.
5: Ephesians 4:32 says, "Be kind and loving to each other and forgive each other just as God forgave you in Christ." This is Max Lucado. Because Jesus has forgiven us, we can forgive others. Because He lives in us, you and I can do the same. "Oh, I could never do that," you object. "The hurt is so deep. Just seeing the person makes me cringe." Perhaps that's the problem. You're seeing too much of the wrong person. Try shifting your glance away from the one who hurt you and setting your eyes on the one who has saved you. Please understand, relationships don't thrive because the guilty are punished, but because the innocent are merciful. Are there any relationships in your world thirsty for mercy? Is there anyone who needs to be assured of your grace? Jesus made sure His disciples had no reason to doubt His love. Why don't you do the same? This is Max Lucado.
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7: Astrology is based on the idea that the stars and planets and other heavenly bodies influence events on the earth. Some surveys estimate that 1/4 of all Americans believe in astrology's power. But what does the Bible say? Jeremiah 10 offers a strong warning. "Do not learn the ways of the nations, and do not be terrified by the signs of the heavens," referring to astrology.

0: although the nations are terrified by them, for the customs of the peoples are vanity. Instead, we are called to place our trust in the creator of the stars, God himself. Rather than counting on mystical forces, we are called to live according to the truth of God's perfectly revealed word.
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5: Hi, my name is Amanda, a communications major at the Moody Bible Institute. The MBI verse of the week is found in Psalm 68, 5 through 6. A father to the fatherless, a defender of widows, is God in his holy dwelling. God sets the lonely in families. He leads out the prisoners with singing. That's Psalm 68, 5 through 6, the Moody Bible Institute verse of the week.
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we're doing tonight. This is how I fight my battles. Just when you think you're lost.

0: 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Hi, this is Bill Meyer with some food for thought from Christian author Bob Goff. He says, stop telling people how far they have left to go. Instead, tell them how far they've come.
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3: Are you discouraged today? Did you know that discouragement is one of the devil's main tools against our emotional health? I often describe discouragement as a temporary loss of perspective. It's so important for all of us to keep an eternal perspective on our life rather than getting lost in the weeds of the temporary moments of the journey. Paul said it this way in 2 Corinthians chapter 4, verse 17, for this light momentary affliction is preparing for us an eternal weight of glory beyond all comparison, as we look not at the things that are seen, but the things that are unseen. For the things that are seen are transient, but the things that are unseen are eternal. One of the best ways I stay encouraged is keeping the perspective in knowing that the scoreboard's in heaven, no matter what's going on in this temporal life. 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

0: most of what your body has to give, and everything in you seems to be saying, quit now. But the champions don't. Finishing your race takes everything you've got and more, especially if you're Jesus, the Son of God. Jesus finished what he came to do when he died on the cross for you. To learn how you can be forgiven and belong to him, call 888-NEED-HIM.
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0: That's Elevation Worship on Moody Radio. Hi, this is Bill Meyer with a Christian artist update to share with you. Why is Jeremy Camp wearing a Santa hat? Well, he just posted, guess who's in the studio recording a Christmas album in May? It sounds like this Christmas album might include his wife and daughters, which is pretty cool. 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

0: I'm Ruth Kramer with Mission Network News. The United States House Appropriations Committee has advanced a State Department funding bill with strings attached for Nigeria. Now, if passed, it will cut aid to the country in half unless the Nigerian government meets three conditions. Those conditions hinge on stopping what U.S. lawmakers are calling a genocide against Christians in Nigeria. Greg Kelly with Unknown Nation says the nomadic Fulani people have become the main attackers of believers. But he says to look at the Fulani as people in need of Christ.
1: Yes, the people that are terrorizing, the people that are killing, they are our target, and we share the gospel of Jesus Christ with them.
0: He says some of Unknown Nation's best missionaries are former Fulani militants who've had an encounter with Christ. Pray for more believers among Nigeria's unreached people groups who will help spread the gospel. And despite persecution in Sudan, the Holy Spirit is at work. John, a gospel worker, shares the story of an 18-year-old Sudanese woman, who found her brother's hidden Bible and through it found Christ. When her family discovered this, she was beaten, locked in the house, and told if she didn't recant her faith, she would be disowned or even killed. She escaped to a church pastored by a leader from the same ministry as her brother, which helped get her to safety.
2: Our team sat down with her and said, "We really want you to think about this decision and the consequences, because it is life and death." They were very serious and wanted to make sure she knew what she was doing. She said, "Now that I know God, they can take my life. I will not turn back."
0: Pray for the work of the Holy Spirit in Sudan. 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I'm Ruth Kramer.
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3: 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Ouch! 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

0: Are you looking forward to heaven? If I could do it all over again, Christian leaders share the most important lessons of their lives. Gary Chapman has written The Five Love Languages, which has sold more than 12 million copies and has been on the New York Times bestseller list since 2007. We asked Gary about the one thing he's looking forward to most about heaven. And frankly, we caught him off guard.
1: I don't know that I've ever anticipated that question. What is the one thing I look forward to most in heaven? I don't know, other than just expressing deep gratitude that in God's plan, He touched my heart and I responded to Him and have been His child during time, and now I'm going to be His child for eternity. I think a lot of us are going to be totally blown out of the saddle, totally surprised with all the grandeur of heaven. I think it's going to be beyond our imagination. So I haven't speculated a lot on what I anticipate doing when I get there. I think the God who's given us instructions here will give us instructions there.
0: Author and conference speaker Anne Graham Lotz has high hopes for heaven. Her number one desire?
2: I want to be in a Bible class that Jesus teaches. And I thought in Luke 24, I have wept as I've read that, the thrill and the blessing of walking with Jesus and having Him open your mind to understand the Scriptures. Can you imagine? And so I would love to be taught the Scriptures by the Lord Jesus Himself with the kind of understanding that He would give.
0: Anne Graham Lotz, Thinking About Heaven. This has been a production of Moody Radio, a ministry of Moody Bible Institute, based on the book, If I Could Do It All Over Again.
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0: Sometimes life seems hopelessly predictable. 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

0: That's John Reddick on Moody Radio. Hi, this is Bill Meyer with some words of encouragement from Dr. David Jeremiah. He says, God's hand is at work in every moment. Trust that he's placing you exactly where you need to be.
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0: all the tools are really set forth to help people have conversations, to help start conversations.
1: Big events can open doors for faith. Hi, I'm Mark Gothier with Crew and Making Your Life Count. Heather Reddy knows the World Cup is more than a game. It is a chance to invite people in and share Jesus in everyday moments.
0: This is an opportunity to have them come into your home and experience Jesus through you. We'll have some physical kits available and also digital kits. And in the physical kits, we have vision cards. And again, that vision card is helping you walk through and see what is God's heart for your neighbor and helping you pray and think through who are the five people that God has put on your heart that you want to see life change happen. And we have a nations book that we're really excited about. It's going to represent all the countries that are in the World Cup with some extras because not all of them have qualified yet. And in that book, there are going to be prayer points and fun facts and then recipes.
1: These simple tools make it easy to start conversations and point hearts to God.
0: I acknowledge that some of you that are listening to this are like, I don't care about soccer. I don't know anything about the World Cup. And so that is okay because maybe you love cooking and you love hosting. And so what we're providing you with is like, hey, invite people over to just have a meal and throw on the game. You get to share in other people's passion and you get to share your passion. And so that's the Nations book. And then we have a size one soccer ball, which is a smaller size soccer ball. And really the intention behind that, there's a QR code on there that when you scan it, it brings up really fun conversational questions. So you get to toss that around. Great for teens. Great, you know, just as you're sitting around with friends to just have conversation.
1: You don't have to be a soccer fan to share God's love. Small invitations and simple tools can make a big difference. 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
4: At the cross of Calvary, he has found the perfect way to act in perfect justice and justify the guilty. 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
5: Welcome to Encounter the Truth with Jonathan Griffiths. We're continuing a message we began last time, looking at the just and the righteous God. And Jonathan, I think if we're honest, every person listening today would say that they have messed up. They've sinned. They've fallen short of God's standard. You said we can receive the forgiveness of God if we will but believe. But believe in what?
6: Well, believe in God as he's made himself known in the Bible, and in particular

0: reconcile those two passages?
1: Well, I understand that you might see some tension there, but those are dealing with two completely different things. You know, in Romans 8, we're dealing with whether or not salvation is forever. And the answer is absolutely nothing can separate us from the love of God. Jude, however, is talking to believers who are secure in their salvation and calling them to keep themselves in the place where they enjoy the blessings that come from the love of God. In other words, Jude even actually says, building up your most holy faith. You are believers. You have a holy faith. You know that. You embrace that faith. And you need to build yourselves up in that most holy faith, biblical content, biblical truth, so that you can live a life of obedience to the word, which is the life that enjoys the full blessing of the love of God. As a believer, I want to be in the place where God's love is poured out in blessings on obedience.
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5: Hi, my name is Amanda, a communications major at the Moody Bible Institute. The MBI verse of the week is found in Psalm 68, 5 through 6. A father to the fatherless, a defender of widows, is God in his holy dwelling. God sets the lonely in families. He leads out the prisoners with singing. That's Psalm 68, 5 through 6, the Moody Bible Institute verse of the week.
6: Have you ever felt like you were beyond forgiveness? 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
9: Cold spaghetti's great.
10: Okay. Okay.
11: I disagree.
9: No. I guess not.
11: No.
9: I guess,
11: certainly it
9: I
11: is
9: guess
11: not.
9: No. Okay.
11: No.
9: Well, man, I'm going back to my bachelor days, I guess. I thought cold spaghetti was universally loved.
10: I've never been known for, like, high levels of coordination. That's just... And it feels like...
9: I've never been known for high levels of coordination.
7: Delivering the truth daily.
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12: For me, growing up, love was always conditional and can be taken from you. Christ's love can't? And he went to the cross? With my mind and my heart that night.
7: Now from the Call of Hope Studios, this is Carl and Crew.
10: Hey, good morning. Fresh start to a new week here. I'm Allie. This is Carl and Crew. Well, you know, difficult relationships are a part of life, right? Nobody goes through life where they don't have anybody.

0: Well, when you think back on your journey as a parent or a grandparent, maybe an aunt or uncle, there comes a point in time where you realize this is really hard. It usually comes pretty quickly if you gave birth to those children or you got them a young age. You know, you get them home from the hospital and you go, what do I do now? Or maybe you even get in the car. I remember that car ride home.
1: Night one.
0: With that 50-pound car seat.
1: Yeah.
2: Exactly.
0: It was 47 pounds of, 45 pounds of car seat and 5 pounds of child.
1: Right. I was kind of hoping when we were at the hospital, they would forget that my wife and I were in there and they would just let us stay at the hospital forever.
0: And then as soon as you figure out how to, you know, change a newborn diaper, you got a toddler. And then as soon as you figure that out, you've got a tween and then you've got a teen. And then all of a sudden you've got a young adult and you go, I thought at some point in time it would get easier, but each stage of parenting has its own challenges. How do we stick with it when parenting gets hard? Cody Kimmel with us this morning. And Cody's the executive director of Grace Based, a ministry committed to encouraging, educating, and equipping families for every age and stage of life. Cody, you are a dad of four. How quickly did you realize that this parenting thing was maybe a little harder than advertised?
3: It's so funny you guys talking about the hospital stay. I would say right there, we had our first and, you know, my wife was exhausted. I was tired, not as tired as her, and heard this baby crying down the hallway. And I was like, oh, somebody really needs to do something about that baby. And only to find out that that was our baby and we were the ones who had to do something about it. And so our little hotel stay, our little getaway was interrupted by a little baby, and it's been interrupted ever since then. And obviously so much joy, so much delight, but very, very hard.
0: Yeah.
3: So very much so relate to that.
0: And people often joke that this parenting journey, it doesn't come with a manual. There's a lot of figuring it out as you go with God's help that happens in every stage. But one thing that Grace Based Ministries is offering is this blueprint. Explain why blueprint. I mean, is this the closest thing to a manual?
3: Yeah, I mean, we'd like to think so, yes. And on the one hand, you're very right in the sense that so much of parenting is responsive. You are figuring it out as you go. Every child is different. Every situation is different. Stage, all that stuff. But we really believe that if you look at the Bible, there's actually a way that we can look at God through the lens of Him being a father, how He treats us, how He brings us from infancy when we first become, you know, believers, all the way to maturity. And that as we look at that, we can actually see a real blueprint, a real model for what it can be like to be a parent. And that is kind of the basis of what we talk about, what we teach, and how do we bring parents into at least a framework, maybe not instruction manual or anything like that, but at least a framework to understand how we can do this in the way that God is doing that towards us.
0: Let's start with what's the foundational understanding that we need to have to kind of build the house, so to speak, using your blueprint
3: thing. Yeah. So the foundational, really, it's rooted in the nature of what grace is, which is grace is something that is ultimately meeting our inner needs. And that's where we always start, is that at the core of what we're doing, we're wanting our home and the way we treat our kids to be trying to meet the deep inner needs that our kids have. And that is, they have an inner need for security, which we can give them in this secure love, which essentially says, hey, there's nothing that you can do to stop being loved. There's nothing you can do to stop being a part of our family. We are wanting to give them a meet the need for significance and purpose. And so we remind them of who they are in God. And then we want to help meet the inner need that they have for strength. This question that they ask every single morning when they wake up, do I have what it takes for today? And we want to be constantly working towards that. And I think if you build that foundation, so much other good growth can come from that, because that's the foundation God gives us in His grace.
0: I mean, your whole ministry is called Grace Based. Some people can hear that word and they think, oh, you know, that's these soft millennial parents don't believe in discipline. That's what's wrong with kids today. When you say a grace-based foundation, a grace-based blueprint, define what you really mean by that.
3: Oh, totally. And it's a great question. And it's something that I think a lot of a lot of us are working through. And to me, grace is not juxtaposed to discipline. Discipline is something that has to happen as a part of grace. The difference is, I think, the way discipline interacts with our kids in a grace environment is different than if it was in a very legalistic or very performance-based environment. Grace states we are God's regardless of our behavior. And so there is a foundational identity that we have, a foundational relationship that we have that is something God gifts to us. However, in that gift, God wants us to grow into maturity. And the way he does that is through discipline. And so for us, grace and discipline are not opposed to each other. In fact, to be gracious to our kids is to discipline our kids. It is to bring them into something better, but it's always geared towards their good. And I think that's the big distinction with discipline and maybe other ways of looking at it. The goal is not perfection. The goal is not, you know, performance. The goal is really that we would be present with them and that as they're learning and growing, we're able to be present and walk through with them until the end.
0: Cody Kimmel from Grace Based with us this morning. Coming up, we've talked about the blueprint and the foundation. What about the floor plan? And ultimately, what are we aiming for? What do we consider success when it comes to parenting? More coming up here on Carl and Crew.
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9: This is Ann Graham Lotz with Daily Light for Daily Living. One of the most sobering signs pointing to his return that Jesus gave in the spiritual realm was from Matthew 24:9. You will be handed over to be persecuted and put to death and be hated by all nations because of me. Persecution of Christians has increased dramatically in the last 2 decades. Christians in Syria have been crucified. Christians in Nigeria shot, raped, enslaved. Persecution of Christians is a long nightmare in North Korea, an increasing occurrence in India and China. Anti-Semitism also is on the rise. Jews are being physically attacked in various parts of the world. Verbal assaults are common. Nazi swastikas appear on the walls of college campuses. Listen to me. The signs Jesus gave in the spiritual realm are being fulfilled and point to his imminent return. Make sure you know what time it is, then live your life accordingly. Jesus is coming. This is Ann Graham Lodz.
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0: We have a special guest with us this morning, Cody Kimmel from Grace Based, a ministry committed to encouraging, educating, and equipping families for every age and stage of life. Sticking with parenting often means being able to adapt and to change and to admit when we are wrong. How important is that, Cody, just from for every single parent?
3: It's so important. And I think the mistake we make is thinking that when we admit that we're wrong, we're somehow communicating weakness. But what we're really communicating is trust. Our kids are not surprised that we mess up in the same way that we're not surprised that our kids mess up. What grace does, it is it creates an environment where mistakes are not the end of relationships, mm-hmm. that mistakes are not the end of trust. In fact, the repair that happens when we apologize to our kids or when we leave room and space for those things to happen is we actually build and cultivate deeper trust, and we provide opportunities to actually learn and grow from those mistakes. So they are not opposed to each other.
0: Talk a little bit about the four freedoms that we want right. to emphasize when it comes to our kids.
3: What I love about grace, one of the things that we see modeled in God, is he's inviting us into something that is freer, that is not a burden, that is not bearing us down. So he invites us into freedom. And those are the freedoms we want to give to our kids. And we outline four different ones. The first is the freedom to be different, which sounds nice until you realize what different can mean is, you know, weird and sometimes annoying and sometimes just, I have no idea what you're doing or why you're doing it.
0: Yeah.
3: But God gives us those freedoms. And as parents, if we can really, really work hard to allow those freedoms to flourish and not make them moral things, we give our kids the gift that God gives us. So that's the first freedom, is the freedom to be different. The next is the freedom to be vulnerable. Our kids are facing the same worlds that we face. And there's a lot of moments in there that are hard, embarrassing. Our kids are constantly trying to figure out who they are. And if we can allow that space at home for them to be vulnerable, for them to come to us with their hurts, with their fears, with their embarrassments, and treat them with kindness in those, that gives them the freedom to allow that happen. The third freedom is the freedom to be candid, which this is the hardest one, I think, for a lot of parents. And it's the hardest one for me, because it means that we need to give them the freedom to say hard things to us when we are frustrating them or when we are causing them pain or anger. It's the hardest one, but it's one of the most powerful ones when they know that we're not perfect and that when they're feeling that, they can come to us without fear of being punished, without fear of ending things between us. And the last one is the freedom to make mistakes, that mistakes don't ever need to be bigger than what they are, which is oftentimes just a mistake in the moment, whether that's spilled milk mistake or they're very intentionally choosing to lie or choosing to do something with consequences. And it doesn't mean that the freedom to make mistakes means that there's zero consequences or there's never discipline, but that we make sure that those mistakes that are made within the context of our home are never bigger than and more powerful than they need to be. And that love, forgiveness, grace, and the repair that comes after mistakes is so much bigger and so much more powerful than the mistakes in themselves, in and of themselves.
0: You know, my oldest is 16, and so I'm 16 years into a parenting journey, and I already kind of have this feeling of, you kind of wish you could do this thing backwards, where you could have the any sort of knowledge that you've gained as many years as you are into your parenting journey and apply that to, you know, like the very oh, yeah. early years.
3: Oh, yeah.
0: Because I think every parent looks back and there are things that they would like to have done differently, adjustments mm-hmm. that they would have liked to have made, sometimes small, but sometimes big. How do you take the principles that you are outlining here and apply them to wherever you are in your parenting journey, even if your kids are older, even young adults, and you feel like there's so much that I would do differently? How do you start where you are?
3: The first thing I would say is, for one, never too late to implement grace in your home and to start doing some of the things that you wish you would have maybe done earlier. The second, and I will say this to myself as well, is we need to give ourselves a little bit of grace. There's a good chance that we're doing better than we think on some of these things. And I would say, you know, if there's repair that needs to happen, then let it happen. You know, recognize that with your kids and say, hey, I really wish I had done this earlier, and we can't go back in time, but I would really love to start doing this with you now. And I think we will be shocked by just how much something like that can do to launch kind of a better path forward, especially when you're coming into it with, you know, teenagers where you're worried like, oh, I've blown it. You've not blown it. You've not set yourself back in a way that you can't repair or can't move on.
0: Yeah, we praise God for his grace that he has with us. Cody Kimmel from Grace Based. We've got a resource that we want to point you to. We've been drawing principles from this Blueprints Pathway. It equips parents with a framework for treating their kids the way God treats them. It is 10 videos. They're a little under 5 minutes each video. You can march through it. It's available on their website. Just text GRACE to 800-555-7898. 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

0: Question. Why then were you not afraid to speak against my servant Moses? The consequences were swift and severe. Miriam was struck with leprosy. Only Moses' intercession spared her from permanent punishment, though she still endured 7 days of exclusion from the camp. This passage instructs us to approach spiritual leaders with humility and follow established procedures rather than undermine their authority through gossip or public attack.
1: What is faithful in your life? You can count on the sun to rise and set every day. It's an indication of the faithfulness of God. He gives us a new day every day. But when it comes to being faithful, do you miss the mark? Perhaps you've lied, cheated, broken a promise. The Bible says if you confess your sin to Him, God is faithful to forgive you. He's the one who can help you start fresh, just like the sunrise on a new day. Talk to someone about it now at 888-NEED-HIM.
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3: Come as you are and experience God, overcome what seems impossible, and live as you never imagined.
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3: Cold spaghetti's great.
4: Okay. Okay.
5: I disagree.
6: No. I guess not.
5: I guess it is not.
6: Okay. No. Well, man, I'm going back to my bachelor days, I guess. I thought cold spaghetti was universally loved.
4: I've never been known for, like, high levels of coordination. That's just... And it feels like...
3: I've never been known for high levels of coordination.
2: Delivering the truth daily.
4: If it were possible to have every worldly gain available and you're forfeiting your soul, there's no amount of gain that would make it worth it.
5: Our own way never ever works because it's apart from the life source, which is God.
7: For me, growing up, love was always conditional and can be taken from you. Christ's love can't. And he went to the cross. With my mind and my heart that night.
2: Now from the Call of Hope Studios, this is Curlin Crew.
4: Hey, good morning. Glad to have you with us on this Monday morning. I want you to think about the relationships in your life. Friendships, family,
7: co-workers.
4: What are the things that you think are most likely to cause conflict in relationships? And for this, we're not talking about marriage. We're talking, although there's some overlap, think more like friendships, extended family. Mm-hmm. And without giving specifics, draw from your own experience. What are the things that tend to cause conflict?
5: Sure. Pride, my way or the highway type of people.
7: My mind went to like topics. Like there's a lot of disagreement on politics, who's in office, just things in culture in general. Those kind of topics tend to cause a great division.
4: Yeah.
7: Like, don't bring this up at the Thanksgiving table, please.
5: Yeah.
7: You know?
5: 100%.
4: Yep. Unresolved issues from the past.
7: Big time. Yeah. Big time.
5: In the church, it's, you know, sometimes it's preferences of disagreements on how things should be. About the church.
4: Okay. So I want you to track these. Take a little, keep a little mental inventory. So pride, unresolved issues, my way or the highway. Mm-hmm. What else? What are some other big buckets? Let's get 4 or 5 here. What about jealousy?
5: 100%. Absolutely.
4: That's a big one, right?
5: A really big one.
4: Think about how many families are destroyed because of favoritism. You ever had a...
7: Think of Joseph, but exactly.
4: Yes. You know? I mean, and a lot of times this can happen over generations.
5: Oh, yeah.
4: You know, I won't speak to specifics, but, you know, there have been dynamics in my own extended families where there are people or group

0: It's Patrick Mayberry. Watch what God can do. Well, I want you to think back to, you know, we just came off of Easter's a little bit behind us.
1: Yeah, but not far.
0: Not far. I want to go to Acts 1, and I want you to think about what Jesus's closest followers were dealing with right as kind of the church is born.
1: Sure.
0: So just a quick timeline. They've just dealt with in very quick succession the Jesus going to the cross.
1: Yes.
0: Them kind of being scattered.
1: Mm-hmm.
0: Jesus's burial, his resurrection. Then he's back. He's back with them. He appeared to them over 40 days. Then he leaves again.
1: Yeah. That would have been a hard one.
0: Yeah. And then they all kind of come back together as he's leaving. There's major uncertainty here over what's next. He's told them a couple of things. Don't leave Jerusalem until you receive the Holy Spirit. So they don't necessarily know when that's going to be, what right. that's really going to look like. They have a lot of questions. Like, Jesus, are you going to restore the kingdom to Israel? He tells them it's not for you to know. So there's uncertainty. There's a group of people. There's 120 people that ultimately are sort of gathered and they return to Jerusalem and they're in this upper room. But think about the group dynamics for a minute. So you had 12 disciples, but they experienced the betrayal
1: right.
0: of
2: Shocking.
0: One of them.
2: Right.
0: So now they're down to 11. And so although Judas's ultimate betrayal was to Jesus, think about what that could have done in the group. He betrayed them too, right?
1: 100%. It's a betrayal on everybody. Jesus, obviously, the most, but yes, I mean, he was their friend.
0: Yeah.
2: And they just watched all this go down.
0: Exactly.
2: Like a shocking.
0: So
2: news.
0: if one of them jumped ship, so to speak, mm-hmm. how much could they trust each other?
1: Right. Is anyone else going to leave?
2: That's what I was
0: thinking. Is anyone
2: about.
0: Else mm-hmm. going to leave? Mm-hmm. And then, so you've got the 11 who walked closest with Jesus. What about kind of the circles out? Because there was 120 people. You also have Jesus's brothers and mother mentioned here, who felt a different closeness to Jesus, but it was certain based on how he spoke that what he valued most was those who followed him more than just like the biological sort of relationships. So they had their own unique dynamic relation to Jesus, different from the disciples. So think about how that works out in families, right?
1: Yeah.
2: Yes, yes.
0: You experience the loss of anyone ever gone through the loss of somebody and it brought out the absolute worst in your family?
1: Yes, absolutely.
0: You see all those dynamics. We're talking about Jesus here, but I want you to just think about the very human elements of his followers.
1: And I think it's important to look that way because they were just as human as we are.
0: They're tasked with making a major decision. They got to find somebody to replace Judas.
1: Yeah.
0: They got to figure out what that's going to look like. Ever had to make a big decision that involved a lot of people speaking into it?
1: And maybe not everybody agreed.
0: Not everybody agrees. And then all of a sudden, Peter emerges. Peter starts addressing the group. Whoa.
2: It's Peter.
0: Peter? Why Peter?
1: Why do you get to talk?
0: Why not Jesus's brother? Why not his mother? Why not someone else? Why does Peter get to be the one to lead? And it's not like they haven't had this sort of dynamic within them before.
1: Yeah, they argued a lot about who was the greatest.
0: Who's the greatest? The ones that had their mom go, so how about you let my sons
1: sit next to you?
0: Sit next to you.
1: And Jesus isn't physically present in this moment to stop them from doing that.
2: No, it's escalating.
0: Let me read to you James 3:16. For where jealousy and selfish ambition exist, there will be disorder and every vile practice. You think there was the potential for any jealousy and selfish ambition in this room of 120 people sitting there waiting for the promised Holy Spirit? They don't really know what that means. Peter takes the lead. Huh. But somehow, even with all of those dynamics in play, there were a couple of things that united them and ultimately led to the birth of the church. Let's talk about that coming up.
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0: Good morning. You're listening to Carl and Crew. Let's get you updated with a couple quick headlines. President Trump is rejecting Iran's response to a U.S. proposal to end the war. In a Sunday post on Truth Social, Trump said he had read the response from what he referred to as Iran's so-called representatives and called it totally unacceptable. Iranian state media reported that the response had been sent to mediators in Pakistan. Iran is reportedly desiring recognition of sovereignty over the Strait of Hormuz, as well as compensation for damages and lifting of sanctions. One American passenger returning from the cruise ship was stricken by a deadly hantavirus outbreak has tested positive. A statement from the Department of Health and Human Services says one of the 17 Americans from the MV Hondius will be transported to the Nebraska Biocontainment Unit and does not show symptoms currently. The aircraft will first land at the ASPR Regional Emerging Special Pathogen Treatment Center at the University of Nebraska Medical Center. HHS noted that upon arrival at each facility, every patient will undergo clinical assessment and receive appropriate care and support based on their condition. 6 confirmed cases and 3 deaths have been linked to the outbreak on the ship, which is anchored offshore in Spain's Canary Islands. I'm Jonathan. That's your quick update.
1: Thanks, Young Thunder. You know, coming off of a big Mother's Day weekend. Did you have a good Mother's Day, Super Di?
2: Yes, it was nice and quiet. How about yourself?
1: I spent, where else would I spend a lot of my Mother's Day, but in a gym.
0: Basketball.
2: I know you had basketball tournaments this weekend.
1: So, but it, you know what? It was actually great to see. There was a lot of other, obviously, families good. In the gym. And yeah, so sure. Everybody was wishing each other a happy Mother's Day. You know, aww, so I heard nice. Happy Mother's Day from all different types of people, coaches and other parents.
2: There you
1: and
2: go.
1: Players. And so it was a special way to spend the day. And then we were all together for the second half of the day. So that was great. You know, there's so many wonderful moments that we expect on those kind of days. But as it's been talked about often is that it can also be a very hard day for a lot of reasons. One that I think is one of the emerging reasons why days like Mother's Day can be really hard is
2: a surprising
1: increase in the family estrangement.
2: Yes.
1: And, you know, one stat says 26% of young adults are estranged from one parent. Or for more dads than moms.
0: It's a lot of people.
1: But think about the number of people that you know in your life who have children who've gone no contact, or there's, boy, just complexities where people for sometimes long lengths of time are just not in contact at all. And it's been a heartbreaking thing that we have heard more about just anecdotally here at Carl and Crew. Something I would say we hear more about just from families, from questions that are submitted, stories that are submitted. So coming up, we want to tackle this one with Dr. Kathy Cook. She's actually got a new book out that goes head on, grabbing it right now. It's called Resolve Conflict and Find Peace and Hope with Adult Children, Strategies and Conversations That Work. If this is something that touches you personally or someone that you know, I want you to take a listen. We're going to share the resource with you, also tell you how you can share the interview with a friend.

0: Well, it's one of the most painful topics facing so many families right now. Estrangement, no contact. There's a lot of different names or terms given to it, but primarily it is adult children and their parents who are at odds. Sometimes there is little to no contact at all with the children, with grandchildren. There are many people hurting around this. And so I'm really excited that we're going to be able to bring a conversation to you that's going to speak into this in a very godly, biblical way. Dr. Kathy Cook joining us. You have taken on a hot topic, and I don't know that it's certainly talked about a lot, but without a lot of answers for parents. First, give us just kind of the why behind why you decided to take this on.
1: Right. I wrote this book for parents of adult children because the multi-generational biblical worldview family is falling apart. It's terrible, right? God ordained the family. He loves us well in our family units. Obviously wants us to stay connected. And I've heard just far too many sad stories, as I know you have as well, where parents are wondering, what have they done wrong? Adult children are often missing connection with their adult parents, don't know what to do about it. Just major conflicts. And God said, Kathy, do this next. And so here we are.
0: Yeah. What have you found from your research, specifically around what adult children need from their parents?
1: Oh, that's a great way to word that question. Adult children do need a chance to grow up and mature. And one of the things that happens is if we parent them longer than they feel they need to be parented, they will consider that to be disrespectful. They will feel like we don't trust them, that we think that they're, you know, immature. And granted, somebody might be listening to us who does have immature adult children, and they're really conflicted about this. But what I say at the very beginning of the book is that we can't parent adult children. We can guide them. We can counsel. We can influence. We can support. We can mentor. We can coach. We can help them. But we can't parent them in the same way as when they're 18 and under and living under our roof. So that's one of the conflicts. We've got to be able to back off, especially moms. And Allie, I don't say this lightly, but especially moms need to make sure that they're not needed as a mom. They need to parent out of, you know, love and support. They can't idolize their kids. They can't get their needs met through, you know, the choices their kids make. They have to be able to see, hey, I have a life beyond the parent of adult child. Otherwise, the kids feel like everything's hanging on them. You know, their mom's only happy when they're doing well. And that's a lot of stress that our adult children don't need. I hope that comes across well.
0: Yeah. You mentioned the kind of those, now that your children are over 18, how about the blurring of the lines? Because I would say, just from my own experience, gone are the days where as cut and dry as, okay, now you're 18 years old, you're independent. There are so many more households where adult children are staying around longer. I know all four of me and my siblings all at some point moved back in with our parents for long or short periods of time as adults for a variety of reasons. So sometimes you have children who are adult by age, but they're still dependent on their parents, whether it's some financial support or the living situation. So parents sometimes are left confused. You need me in some areas, but you want me to back off in others?
1: Yes. Oh my goodness. Well stated. No, this is happening all over the place. And it doesn't mean that the kids have been bad. They're not boomeranging back home necessarily because of dysfunction. Sometimes they are. And I have a whole chapter about that where there might have been, you know, addiction, or maybe they were a college dropout and now they're trying to reestablish. It could be the economy and the debt. It could be a broken relationship. It could be a health issue. So we don't need to assume that there's something wrong which caused them to move back home. But when they move back home, for whatever the reason, for however long that's going to be, I do write about the need for communication, right? Like having conversations, like, what does this mean? Are you going to participate in the cost of the home? Are we still expecting you to have dinner with us at night? And do we want you to let us know if you won't be here for dinner at night? Like, how does that work? You know, so it's your bedroom. Does that mean that the only space that you care about in the house is the bedroom? Like, we're not a bed and breakfast. We're not a hotel, you know? So this is where, you know, moms and dads need to, you know, hopefully if they're married, they're on the same page. If you're, you know, a single parent doing this, it's even harder. But if you're married, be on the same page, talk with the kids, support them. You know, the family does never end. And so ideally we do support. Ideally we do offer guidance. Now, hopefully the adult children are teachable and open to our guidance, and hopefully we're open to theirs. The generations are different, Allie, you know that, and it is challenging.
0: So what are some of the ways that, let's just speak first to the parents, what are some of the ways that we may be thinking we are helping, but are actually hurting our relationship with our adult children?
1: smothering them is the first thing I think of it. The research we did was really interesting. If you helicoptered your children when they were younger, they might have appreciated that. They might have appreciated that you were in their business, if you will, and that you said, hey, grab your lunch. Hey, remember the soccer team, you know, tryouts are tomorrow. Do you want to go to the backyard and practice? Like they appreciated that support when they were younger. Their heads were cluttered and they, you know, they weren't maybe on point. Now that they're adults, they resent that. They feel that that, again, is indicating a disrespect. They want us to know about their business, but not be in the business. So parents need to, again, be able to back off and ask permission to share. I say in the book that you don't parent unless you ask permission to do so. And you say to your kids, you know, hey, I've noticed a couple of things that, you know, I've had experience with. Would you be interested in my perspective? And if they say no, then you can be disappointed. Like moms and dads, you have a right to your disappointment.
0: So let's talk about one of the biggest things that I see that creeps in is there is a worldview, sometimes difference between parents and children. And so I see a lot of conflict resulting between, we simply don't see life the same way. We are different, maybe politically. My parents believe things that I no longer believe. So there is often a lot of conflict around simply what you believe to be true about life. How do you navigate that where there's respect on both sides? Obviously, every parent who loves the Lord wants their kids to love the Lord. And some adult children have go through a wilderness season of searching. How do you parent through those seasons?
1: Carefully, right? Often choosing silence, often choosing to pray and to pray with optimism, to often personalize scripture and ask the Lord to make, you know, the kids walk, if you will, on solid ground. I think we pray for our children to be surrounded by other people who are also Christ followers, who may be the ones who will win them ultimately to a saving faith and then to a dynamic relationship with Christ. It might not be us that do that. Allie, I think we need to grieve. I think one of the really difficult things here in this season is we don't grieve. Parents, you have to grieve, that you need to be sad and you need to even maybe have a season of anger. Grief has a season of anger and not toward the kids, not toward yourself, but just a deep disappointment. I think we need to be careful of the what ifs and the if onlys, right? Like what if we would have gone to a different church? Oh, yeah. If only I wouldn't have sent them to that school. Oh, if only I would have told my daughter that that guy wasn't healthy for her. Hmm. We look back, and you know what, Allie? We look back with today's wisdom, and we're really harsh on ourselves. But most parents, when you parented, you did the very best you knew how to do. You know, they were your guinea pig kid. You did the best you knew how to do. And now we look back. Now, how many more Bible studies have you been to? Radio broadcasts have you listened to? Songs have you sung? You know, prayers have you prayed? And now you look back and you go, oh, I was so stupid. No, you weren't. You were the best you knew how to do. And you need to give yourself a lot of grace in this space so that you don't become harsh and bitter, you know, toward the Lord, towards yourself. Those things are really important. And Allie, we also need to look for small growth and we need to believe for it. We need to put our hope in God. The whole last chapter of the book, as you know, is on hope, because you can't hope in yourself or your kids. We've got to hope in God. He loves them more than you ever will. So we release them to him and we hope for his goodness to be made clear to them. And we look for small growth and we celebrate it. And we pray for more. I think those things are super important.
0: 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You mentioned, Kathy, looking back. What do you do when you got parents and adult children who look back and remember things very differently? Like the child or the adult child says, you did this and this and this. And the parent says, I was doing the best that I could. There's conflict there. More coming up with Kathy Cook.
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0: So when you reflect on how you raised your children, you know that there are some things maybe you got right by God's grace. There are some things maybe you'd do differently. When it comes to parenting adult children, some of the conflict arises from differences in how we process some of the things that happened in those earlier years. Kathy Cook joining us right now, this important conversation around relationships between parents and adult children. Sometimes adult children look back and they see maybe some trauma, maybe areas where they feel like they were harmed in some ways by their parents. Maybe they didn't see it at times, processing it now through counseling or other means. And then you've got parents who feel sort of attacked or judged as if somehow they were supposed to get everything right. This is a big source of conflict. What do you say to this?
1: Yes, it is a big source of conflict, and it makes me sad. So many of our adult children are reframing what happened. They are sadly accusing parents of even being abusive for, quote unquote, making them go to church. And no parent, well, I prayed, no parent was abusive in that way. So this is where the parent needs to stand on the authority of God. And, you know, what do they remember? And they can stand up and say to their kids, you know, we will have to agree to disagree about the way that we interpret this. And I think we stand up for ourselves and we say, I'm so sad and disappointed that this is your interpretation. At the moment of that we were parenting you when you were 10, 11, I don't remember that. And you stand up for yourself respectfully, asking them to consider that they could be wrong. I would ask them, who are you listening to? Who has convinced you that there was abuse in our home? Because I can almost guarantee you somebody is telling them that story. Mm. And Allie, it's the story that we tell ourselves about what happened. Like, if, for instance, now if a parent asks a child to come over to help, and for three times in a row, they say no. You know, could you help me with the garage door opener? Could you help me understand, you know, something? And they say no three times in a row. The story the parent tells herself might be, my kid doesn't care about me. But what if the real story is your child is legitimately busy,
0: yeah,
1: and can't come at those three particular times because of a tutoring session for the oldest son or a soccer game for the youngest or a choir practice that, you know, your daughter has or whatever. So we tell ourselves story, and the story often is a lie. And I think we stand up for that. We have to understand that they do have a life. and we have a life. And I pray that every adult parent listening to me, or every parent listening to me, has a life beyond the fact that they're a parent of an adult child. Because if they only have that as their life, this is going to be a very, very difficult time. This is why we also surround ourselves with wisdom. We are in small groups. We're in a good Bible teaching church. We have accountability. We have a mentor. We have friends and maybe family members who we can be honest with to say, my children are remembering things so differently and it hurts. And I want to say one other thing, Allie. We romanticize the past. So many of us believe, oh, we never had conflict when they were younger. Thank you for laughing, right?
0: I'm the parent of two teenagers,
1: yeah,
0: so.
1: Yeah. You know, that's just not true. There were conflicts in the past and you worked them out because you lived together and you had to, for the most part.
0: Now, certainly there are times when maybe some ownership and an apology is needed. If things are brought to you as the parent, that there are things that you can own. Maybe you hadn't realized the impact of your words or your tone or your approach. I mean, certainly there that has to be part of the conversation, is a willingness to say, here's where I was wrong and I apologize, right?
1: Oh, thank you. You know what? That's chapter two. I bring that up right in the beginning of the book. That we better be humble enough to take responsibility. And again, I would say that most parents didn't do anything intentionally wrong. And yet we can look and go, oh, I can see how you interpreted that. I know of many parents, as an example, who raised children before they knew Christ. Now they know Christ. Now they think, oh, I wish I would have had more grace. I wish I would have been home more. Like this is what happens because we're experimenting as we live life, right? Every day is a new day. So yeah, we do have to look honestly at ourselves. We must not blame shift. We must take responsibility. We must listen with humility. We must look them in the eye and say, you know what, Benjamin, I can see how that makes sense to you. I am so sorry that I chose to parent that way. Now that I know what I know, I would have been different. I wasn't. Can you please forgive me? Can we put this behind and not bring it up again? And can we move on into something that would be a better season for us?
0: So much that we could get into here, and we're going to run out of time quickly, but I do want to touch on some of the big pain comes when grandchildren are in the picture. And so then now, not only is there estrangement between parents and their adult children, the adult children now are not allowing grandchildren to be a part of their grandparents' lives. When you're in that situation, do you continue to push for more? Do you back off when they say back off? I mean, it, for many parents, it feels like this is so unfair. I don't even have a chance to now know my grandkids.
1: It is unfair and it's sad. And many of our parents who are listening were hopeful for that season. You must back off if they ask you to. If you keep pushing, they will resent more. It'll feel again like disrespect. In fact, it is disrespectful. And you need to back off for a season and you pray for God to open the doors. I know of many people, could believe me, I've talked to so many people when I wrote this book, many, many people waited with sadness, waited with expectation, putting their hope in God, not in their children. And they are now in a season where they have at least some contact and some possibility. So we pray for that. We've got to remember we're not the parents. We need to understand culture is different. They do have a right to do things differently, whether that's diet or sleep habits or the school choices they make. We're not in charge and we need to let them know that. I do think we can ask questions. You know, why have you chosen this for your kids? I think we also must, Allie, we must comment on what's going well. I read a little story in the book about a friend of mine who every time she goes to one of her adult children's homes, she looks for something she can fan. She wants to be their fan and she wants to be their cheerleader. So every time she walks in their home, she is determined to find something that she can say she notices that as well. And recently it was simply that the daughter-in-law had chosen flowers from the garden and arranged them beautifully. And it was a welcoming bouquet. And she watched the daughter-in-law perk up at that she was noticed for having done something that added hospitality and a warm atmosphere to her home. So let's look for what's going well and not always walk in with that red pen mentality. And I understand it's easy to get out the red pen in your mind. And yet, what if we didn't always do that?
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1: When Jesus was out on the sea with raging winds and waves, his disciples said to him, "Teacher, do you not care that we are perishing?" And he awoke and rebuked the wind and said to the sea, "Peace, be still." The wind ceased and there was a great calm. And he said to them, "Why are you so afraid? Have you still no faith?" Why are people that listen to the gospel on FEBC Radio still afraid? Well, this testimony is evidence that people hear the truth of the gospel of Jesus Christ and turn from their fears and their anxieties to having an eternal peace through the salvation that Jesus has offered through his gospel. 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
5: Cold spaghetti's great.
6: Okay. Okay.
7: I disagree.
5: No. I guess not.
7: I guess not.
5: Okay. No. I'm going back to my bachelor days, I guess. I thought cold spaghetti was universally loved.
6: I've never been known for like high levels of coordination. That's just, and it feels like.
5: I've never been known for high levels of coordination.
3: Delivering the truth daily.
6: If it were possible to have every worldly gain available and you're forfeiting your soul, there's no amount of gain that would make it worth it.
7: Our own way never ever works because it's apart from the life source, which is God.
8: For me, growing up, love was always conditional and can be taken from you. Christ's love can't. And he went to the cross. With my mind and my heart that night.
3: Now from the Call of Hope Studios, this is Carl and Crew.
6: Well, you might enjoy knowing that you heard our opener, my comment that I've never been known for high levels of coordination.
7: Sure.
6: Oh, really? Yeah. I had a never been known for high levels of coordination moment yesterday.
7: Oh, good.
6: No. Oh. So I was sitting at the dinner table across from my 16-year-old daughter. It wasn't dinner time. She just was working on some stuff and I was sitting there doing my thing. So I get up. My plan was to go and do something on the other side of the kitchen, but I did not notice that there was a box of things that I had loaded to drop off at like the donation bin.
8: So you had put the box there.
6: I had put the box there sitting down on the floor next to the table. So as I got up, I took that first step and my foot hit the box. And so I felt it didn't hit the ground. I actually hit the door to the broom closet. So I like tripped over the box and it propelled my body. And then I caught my fall as I fell into the look on my 16-year-old daughter's face, it was like, it wasn't laughter. It was like, "Mom, really?"
8: Oh, man.
7: The level in which teenagers can be embarrassed by their parents when nobody's around is astonishing. Home.

0: Zach Williams, Jesus Loves. Well, we've been talking a little about sticking with it through conflict, different kinds of conflict. And I want you to look at the book of Acts. I noticed something in Acts 1 yesterday that I really hadn't considered before. When you think about Jesus's earliest followers, what they were dealing with and the potential that there was for so much conflict for all of the reasons, the very human reasons that we just went over, pride, jealousy, my way or the highway. When we think about what they've just gone through, they've gone through the crucifixion of Jesus, the scattering. They all kind of scattered when everything went down. Then his burial, then his resurrection, he's back. He appears to them over 40 days, and then he leaves again, his ascension. So there's so much uncertainty over what's next. He tells them not to leave Jerusalem until they receive the Holy Spirit. They don't really know what that means exactly. They had asked him, does this mean you're going to restore the kingdom to Israel? He gives them sort of a vague-ish answer. It's not for you to know the seasons and the time. And then there's the group dynamic. So there's 120 people total that are in sort of this upper room in Jerusalem waiting for what's next. Some are relatives of Jesus. His mom and his brothers are there. Some are his disciples. There's 11 remaining. Why? Well, because they went through a major betrayal of Judas. That was number 12. And of course, his ultimate betrayal was to Jesus. But think about what that would do relationally. If you're in this tight-knit group, have you ever been in a friend group and one person kind of betrays the group?
1: Yeah. And I mean, it is a betrayal because obviously Jesus knew who was going to betray him.
0: Absolutely.
1: But the other disciples didn't. He said, one of you will betray me. And John, one of his closest disciples, said, who is it going to be, Lord? You know, it's not like they were like, oh, it's Judas, right? Judas is going to do it. No, it was a betrayal. It was a surprise to them.
2: Yeah. And then you start looking around.
0: You look around.
2: Yeah.
0: Like if Judas could betray, could somebody else in this room be
1: 100%
0: wrong in their intent? So high potential for distrust. So then they got to make a major decision. Who are we going to replace Judas with? You ever tried to make a decision with a lot of people?
1: Lots of opinions.
0: Lots of opinions. How should we go about this? What should we be doing while we're waiting for this promised Holy Spirit? I think maybe we should. And then Peter emerges.
2: Of course.
0: Starts addressing the group. Peter. So much potential for other people to go, wait a second. Why Peter? Why is Peter taking it upon himself to lead the group?
1: Peter's always got to get up and say something.
0: I'm Jesus's brother. I'm the one who grew up with him. Well, I'm Jesus's mother. I'm the one who raised him. Nobody knows him from an earthly standpoint better than me. None of these things were said, but think about how easy it would have been to go that direction.
1: It's understandable for it's a realistic thought to
0: and
1: be able to imagine.
0: It's not like this dynamic didn't play out in other ways. You remember when they asked him, oh, they're arguing over who's going to be the greatest?
1: Multiple times.
2: Well, thank you. Exactly. They've been down that road before.
0: Or the two who had their mother go and ask.
2: I know.
0: Little favor here. Can my boys, my precious boys, can one sit at your right and one sit at your left?
1: Yep.
0: Let me read to you James 3:16. It says, for where jealousy and selfish ambition exist, there will be disorder and every vile practice. But yet, in this group where there surely was the potential for jealousy and selfish ambition and division, people not speaking to one another, one person's ideas taking over for the rest of the group, resentment. Well, I was closer to him than you were. So many things that could have happened, but by grace, God's grace did not. What was it that kept this group together from going down that route? And what can we learn from it? Let's talk about that coming up.
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0: Elevation Worship, Alleluia, or how do you say that? Alleluia. I know. Sometimes when you hear a song, it's hard to like say it without singing it.
1: Alleluia.
0: Oh, this is Carl and Crew, but it's just been Ann Crew, and I know some of you are going, wait, where is Carl? Carl is expected back midweek. He has had some pre-planned time off, and last update, Diana said he's having an amazing time, right?
1: That was it. Having an amazing time. Okay, that's all I need to know.
0: So
1: we're good.
0: Expected back midweek. Thank you for your grace with us as we've marched through a little bit longer than I guess is
2: yeah it's not a, it's more than a long weekend.
0: Yeah, so thank you for your grace and your patience. He's expected back soon, but he is doing just fine. If you missed anything from today's conversations, we talked a lot about navigating some difficult family and extended family friendship relationships. Just text show, we'll get you set up with our showcast. 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One thing that we do not mention often, and maybe if at all, but if the showcast is something that you listen to regularly and you have found beneficial, if you have 30 seconds to write that quick review, those are so helpful. Because
2: it's big.
0: It then pops up for more people, and it adds credibility when more people say, hey, this is valuable to listen to. So if you have time to write a review, thank you in advance.
3: Have you ever noticed how many therefores there are in the Bible? There'll be a long passage of important facts and truths and doctrines, and then therefore. Someone has said that it's important to ask what the therefores are there for. The therefores are the implications and the applications of the truth that is taught. You are loved and forgiven without condition, and you're going to live forever. We, as it were, write the therefores with the way we live. I have my list of therefores, and I'm

0: 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Why does this matter? Because Jesus is the one who makes the difference, not us, Jesus. And here's the beauty of it. 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
4: Come as you are and experience God, overcome what seems impossible, and live as you never imagined.
3: Start your morning with a laugh.
4: Cold spaghetti's great.
5: Okay. Okay.
6: I disagree.
4: No. I guess not.
6: No. I guess, certainly it
4: I
6: is
4: guess
6: not.
4: No. Okay.
6: No.
4: Well, man, I'm going back to my bachelor days, I guess. I thought cold spaghetti was universally loved.
5: I've never been known for, like, high levels of coordination. That's just... And it feels like...
4: I've never been known for high levels of coordination.
3: Delivering the truth daily.
5: If it were possible to have every worldly gain available and you're forfeiting your soul, there's no amount of gain that would make it worth it.
6: Our own way never, ever works because it's apart from the life source, which is God.
7: For me, growing up, love was always conditional and can be taken from you. Christ's love can't. And he went to the cross. With my mind and my heart that night.
3: Now from the Call of Hope Studios, this is Curl and Crew.
5: You know, coming off of a great Mother's Day, I got some really sweet, unexpected gifts.
6: Oh, nice.
7: I love that.
5: I had, good. I told you that I accidentally pre-opened one of my Mother's Day gifts because I thought it was something that I had ordered and it was boxed in a way that I was about the size of what I had ordered.
7: Oh,
5: and
7: man.
5: So when I opened it and said, honey, did you order? And he's like, well, happy Mother's Day.
7: Yeah.
5: So I quickly packaged it back up. Then I got some fun surprises and my son got me a cute little gift. He was on a trip
7: sweet.
5: With his basketball team, and so they kind of all came together and did gifts for mom.
6: Oh, nice.
5: With the help of their coaches. So their coaches helped them put together the gifts for mom, and he presented me with a little vase with some flowers.
6: Very nice.
5: And then a card that he had written.
7: Sweet.
5: And then a cute little water bottle and a coaster, and it was just really... So thoughtful. Those kids'
7: good.
5: Gifts. I mean, when your children, particularly if your children are like, you know, still school aged and they come up with something.
6: Oh, yeah. It's like, the best.
5: Even a conversation, right?
7: Yes. Thank you.
6: Yes.
5: The conversation.
7: My teen son, we just had a great conversation just walking through the river, with the water. It was beautiful. It was
5: that like, just blesses
7: yeah,
5: you.
7: Yeah.
5: And Jonathan, you made sure that your wife and your mom felt celebrated yesterday.
6: Yes, absolutely. So yeah. I talked with my mom yesterday and got to share some words with her. And then also my wife, we were all sick this weekend. So Mother's Day, actual Mother's Day, didn't look the same as we had planned. But Saturday was a nice big rest day for her because she's pregnant and she does.

0: Well, it's one of the most painful topics facing so many families right now. Estrangement, no contact. There's a lot of different names or terms given to it, but primarily it is adult children and their parents who are at odds. Sometimes there is little to no contact at all with the children, with grandchildren. There are many people hurting around this. And so I'm really excited that we're going to be able to bring a conversation to you that's going to speak into this in a very godly, biblical way. Dr. Kathy Cook joining us. You have taken on a hot topic, and I don't know that it's certainly talked about a lot, but without a lot of answers for parents. First, give us just kind of the why behind why you decided to take this on.
1: Right. I wrote this book for parents of adult children because the multi-generational biblical worldview family is falling apart. It's terrible, right? God ordained the family. He loves us well in our family units. Obviously wants us to stay connected. And I've heard just far too many sad stories, as I know you have as well, where parents are wondering, what have they done wrong? Adult children are often missing connection with their adult parents, don't know what to do about it. Just major conflicts. And God said, Kathy, do this next. And so here we are.
0: Yeah. What have you found from your research, specifically around what adult children need from their parents?
1: Oh, that's a great way to word that question. Adult children do need a chance to grow up and mature. And one of the things that happens is if we parent them longer than they feel they need to be parented, they will consider that to be disrespectful. They will feel like we don't trust them, that we think that they're, you know, immature. And granted, somebody might be listening to us who does have immature adult children, and they're really conflicted about this. But what I say at the very beginning of the book is that we can't parent adult children. We can guide them. We can counsel. We can influence. We can support. We can mentor. We can coach. We can help them. But we can't parent them in the same way as when they're 18 and under and living under our roof. So that's one of the conflicts. We've got to be able to back off, especially moms. And Allie, I don't say this lightly, but especially moms need to make sure that they're not needed as a mom. They need to parent out of, you know, love and support. They can't idolize their kids. They can't get their needs met through, you know, the choices their kids make. They have to be able to see, hey, I have a life beyond the parent of adult child. Otherwise, the kids feel like everything's hanging on them. You know, their mom's only happy when they're doing well. And that's a lot of stress that our adult children don't need. I hope that comes across well.
0: Yeah. You mentioned the kind of those, now that your children are over 18, how about the blurring of the lines? Because I would say, just from my own experience, gone are the days where as cut and dry as, okay, now you're 18 years old, you're independent. There are so many more households where adult children are staying around longer. I know all four of me and my siblings all at some point moved back in with our parents for long or short periods of time as adults for a variety of reasons. So sometimes you have children who are adult by age, but they're still dependent on their parents, whether it's some financial support or the living situation. So parents sometimes are left confused. You need me in some areas, but you want me to back off in others?
1: Yes. Oh my goodness. Well stated. No, this is happening all over the place. And it doesn't mean that the kids have been bad. They're not boomeranging back home necessarily because of dysfunction. Sometimes they are. And I have a whole chapter about that where there might have been, you know, addiction, or maybe they were a college dropout and now they're trying to reestablish. It could be the economy and the debt. It could be a broken relationship. It could be a health issue. So we don't need to assume that there's something wrong which caused them to move back home. But when they move back home, for whatever the reason, for however long that's going to be, I do write about the need for communication, right? Like having conversations, like, what does this mean? Are you going to participate in the cost of the home? Are we still expecting you to have dinner with us at night? And do we want you to let us know if you won't be here for dinner at night? Like, how does that work? You know, so it's your bedroom. Does that mean that the only space that you care about in the house is the bedroom? Like, we're not a bed and breakfast. We're not a hotel, you know? So this is where, you know, moms and dads need to, you know, hopefully if they're married, they're on the same page. If you're, you know, a single parent doing this, it's even harder. But if you're married, be on the same page, talk with the kids, support them. You know, the family does never end. And so ideally we do support. Ideally we do offer guidance. Now, hopefully the adult children are teachable and open to our guidance, and hopefully we're open to theirs. The generations are different, Allie, you know that. And it is challenging.
0: So what are some of the ways that, let's just speak first to the parents. What are some of the ways that we may be thinking we are helping, but are actually hurting our relationship with our adult children?
1: smothering them is the first thing I think of it. The research we did was really interesting. If you helicoptered your children when they were younger, they might have appreciated that. They might have appreciated that you were in their business, if you will, and that you said, hey, grab your lunch. Hey, remember the soccer team, you know, tryouts are tomorrow. Do you want to go to the backyard and practice? Like they appreciated that support when they were younger. Their heads were cluttered and they weren't maybe on point. Now that they're adults, they resent that. They feel that that, again, is indicating a disrespect. They want us to know about their business, but not be in the business. So parents need to, again, be able to back off and ask permission to share. I say in the book that you don't parent unless you ask permission to do so. And you say to your kids, you know, hey, I've noticed a couple of things that I've had experience with. Would you be interested in my perspective? And if they say no, then you can be disappointed. Like moms and dads, you have a right to your disappointment.
0: So let's talk about one of the biggest things that I see that creeps in is there is a worldview, sometimes difference between parents and children. And so I see a lot of conflict resulting between, we simply don't see life the same way. We are different, maybe politically. My parents believe things that I no longer believe. So there is often a lot of conflict around simply what you believe to be true about life. How do you navigate that where there's respect on both sides? Obviously, every parent who loves the Lord wants their kids to love the Lord. And some adult children have go through a wilderness season of searching. How do you parent through those seasons?
1: Carefully, right? Often choosing silence, often choosing to pray and to pray with optimism, to often personalize scripture and ask the Lord to make, you know, the kids walk, if you will, on solid ground. I think we pray for our children to be surrounded by other people who are also Christ followers, who may be the ones who will win them ultimately to a saving faith and then to a dynamic relationship with Christ. It might not be us that do that. Allie, I think we need to grieve. I think one of the really difficult things here in this season is we don't grieve. Parents, you have to grieve, that you need to be sad and you need to even maybe have a season of anger. Grief has a season of anger and not toward the kids, not toward yourself, but just a deep disappointment. I think we need to be careful of the what ifs and the if onlys, right? Like what if we would have gone to a different church? Oh, yeah. If only I wouldn't have sent them to that school. Oh, if only I would have told my daughter that that guy wasn't healthy for her. Hmm. We look back, and you know what, Allie? We look back with today's wisdom, and we're really harsh on ourselves. But most parents, when you parented, you did the very best you knew how to do. You know, they were your guinea pig kid. You did the best you knew how to do. And now we look back. Now, how many more Bible studies have you been to? Radio broadcasts have you listened to? Songs have you sung? You know, prayers have you prayed? And now you look back and you go, oh, I was so stupid. No, you weren't. You were the best you knew how to do. And you need to give yourself a lot of grace in this space so that you don't become harsh and bitter, you know, toward the Lord, towards yourself. Those things are really important. And Allie, we also need to look for small growth and we need to believe for it. We need to put our hope in God. The whole last chapter of the book, as you know, is on hope, because you can't hope in yourself or your kids. We've got to hope in God. He loves them more than you ever will. So we release them to him and we hope for his goodness to be made clear to them. And we look for small growth and we celebrate it. And we pray for more. I think those things are super important.
0: Dr. Kathy Cook, our guest right now, we're featuring a new book she's got out, Resolve Conflict and Find Peace and Hope with Adult Children. Coming up, I want to tackle this when you mentioned, Kathy, looking back. What do you do when you got parents and adult children who look back and remember things very differently? Like the child or the adult child says, you did this and this and this. And the parent says, I was doing the best that I could. There's conflict there. More coming up with Kathy Cook. Did you know that Disneyland has a team that does nothing but change light bulbs? At 80% of life expectancy, the old bulbs are replaced with new ones because light is that important. Hey, I'm Allie from Carl and Crew. 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
5: State tax dollars have historically supported U.S. public schools, providing funding based on student attendance. However, a decline in enrollment is now causing these funds to vanish. What's behind the shift? Since COVID, many kids shifted into private or charter schools. Homeschooling numbers have risen, but there are more reasons for the dramatic drop. Take the Los Angeles Unified School District. Enrollment has declined over 20% the last decade. Houston and Chicago are not far behind. What's the cause? The New York Times recently reported that it's due to the U.S. fertility rate dropping. Women are having fewer babies, a 20% decline over the last two decades. Fewer children means fewer students. Psalm 127 reminds us that children are a heritage from the Lord. They're a blessing for families and our society, and they're a joy to point to Jesus. I'm David Wolin at haventoday.org.
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0: So when you reflect on how you raised your children, you know that there are some things maybe you got right by God's grace. There's some things maybe you do differently. When it comes to parenting adult children, some of the conflict arises from differences in how we process some of the things that happened in those earlier years. Kathy Cook joining us right now, this important conversation around relationships between parents and adult children. Sometimes adult children look back and they see maybe some trauma, maybe areas where they feel like they were harmed in some ways by their parents. Maybe they didn't see it at times, processing it now through counseling or other means. And then you've got parents who feel sort of attacked or judged as if somehow they were supposed to get everything right. This is a big source of conflict. What do you say to this?
1: Yes, it is a big source of conflict, and it makes me sad. So many of our adult children are reframing what happened. They are sadly accusing parents of even being abusive for, quote unquote, making them go to church. And no parent, well, I pray no parent was abusive in that way. So this is where the parent needs to stand on the authority of God. And, you know, what do they remember? And they can stand up and say to their kids, you know, we will have to agree to disagree about the way that we interpret this. And I think we stand up for ourselves and we say, I'm so sad and disappointed that this is your interpretation. At the moment of that we were parenting you when you were 10, 11, I don't remember that. And you stand up for yourself respectfully, asking them to consider that they could be wrong. I would ask them, who are you listening to? Who has convinced you that there was abuse in our home? Because I can almost guarantee you somebody is telling them that story. Mm. And Allie, it's the story that we tell ourselves about what happened. Like, if, for instance, now if a parent asks a child to come over to help, and for three times in a row, they say no. You know, could you help me with the garage door opener? Could you help me understand, you know, something? And they say no three times in a row. The story the parent tells herself might be, my kid doesn't care about me. But what if the real story is your child is legitimately busy,
0: yeah,
1: and can't come at those three particular times because of a tutoring session for the oldest son or a soccer game for the youngest or a choir practice that, you know, your daughter has or whatever. So we tell ourselves story, and the story often is a lie. And I think we stand up for that. We have to understand that they do have a life and we have a life. And I pray that every adult parent listening to me or every parent listening to me has a life beyond the fact that they're a parent of an adult child. Because if they only have that as their life, this is going to be a very, very difficult time. This is why we also surround ourselves with wisdom. We are in small groups. We're in a good Bible teaching church. We have accountability. We have a mentor. We have friends and maybe family members who we can be honest with to say, my children are remembering things so differently and it hurts. And I want to say one other thing, Allie. We romanticize the past. So many of us believe, oh, we never had conflict when they were younger. Thank you for laughing, right?
0: I'm the parent of two teenagers,
1: yeah,
0: so.
1: Yeah. You know, that's just not true. There were conflicts in the past and you worked them out because you lived together and you had to, for the most part.
0: Now, certainly there are times when maybe some ownership and apology is needed. If things are brought to you as the parent, that there are things that you can own. Maybe you hadn't realized the impact of your words or your tone or your approach. I mean, certainly that has to be part of the conversation, is a willingness to say, here's where I was wrong and I apologize, right?
1: Oh, thank you. You know what? That's chapter two. I bring that up right in the beginning of the book, that we better be humble enough to take responsibility. And again, I would say that most parents didn't do anything intentionally wrong. And yet we can look and go, oh, I can see how you interpreted that. I know of many parents, as an example, who raised children before they knew Christ. Now they know Christ. Now they think, oh, I wish I would have had more grace. I wish I would have been home more. Like this is what happens, because we're experimenting as we live life, right? Every day is a new day. So yeah, we do have to look honestly at ourselves. We must not blame shift. We must take responsibility. We must listen with humility. We must look them in the eye and say, you know what, Benjamin, I can see how that makes sense to you. I am so sorry that I chose to parent that way. Now that I know what I know, I would have been different. I wasn't. Can you please forgive me? Can we put this behind and not bring it up again? And can we move on into something that would be a better season for us?
0: So much that we could get into here, and we're going to run out of time quickly, but I do want to touch on some of the big pain comes when grandchildren are in the picture. And so then now, not only is there estrangement between parents and their adult children, the adult children now are not allowing grandchildren to be a part of their grandparents' lives. When you're in that situation, do you continue to push for more? Do you back off when they say back off? I mean, if for many parents, it feels like this is so unfair. I don't even have a chance to now know my grandkids.
1: It is unfair and it's sad. And many of our parents who are listening were hopeful for that season. You must back off if they ask you to. If you keep pushing, they will resent more. It'll feel again like disrespect. In fact, it is disrespectful. And you need to back off for a season and you pray for God to open the doors. I know of many people, because believe me, I've talked to so many people when I wrote this book. Many, many people waited with sadness, waited with expectation, putting their hope in God, not in their children. And they are now in a season where they have at least some contact and some possibilities. So we pray for that. We've got to remember we're not the parents. We need to understand culture is different. They do have a right to do things differently, whether that's, you know, diet or sleep habits or the school choices they make. We're not in charge and we need to let them know that. I do think we can ask questions. You know, why have you chosen this for your kids? I think we also must, Allie, we must comment on what's going well. I read a little story in the book about a friend of mine who, every time she goes to one of her adult children's homes, she looks for something she can fan. She wants to be their fan and she wants to be their cheerleader. So every time she walks in their home, she is determined to find something that she can say she notices that as well. And recently it was simply that the daughter-in-law had chosen flowers from the garden and arranged them beautifully, and it was a welcoming bouquet. And she watched the daughter-in-law perk up at that she was noticed for having done something that added hospitality and a warm atmosphere to her home. So let's look for what's going well and not always walk in with that red pen mentality. And I understand it's easy to get out the red pen in your mind. and yet, what if we didn't always do that?
0: Kathy Cook, always a joy. The book, I know it's going to be of interest to so many of you. 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

0: Hey, this is Pastor David Gies of Village Church. Consider this. How do I make plans for life, career, or finances, or my children's future, and trust God? James 4 shows us that it's a matter of the heart. Don't assume your plans as Lord over your life, but rather submit your plans to the one who is Lord over your life. Don't make plans saying, my will be done. Rather, make plans saying, thy will be done. Don't say, James 4, 13 to 15 says, don't say today or tomorrow we will go into such and such a town and spend a year there and trade and make a profit, because you don't know what tomorrow will bring. But rather, instead, we ought to say, if the Lord wills, we will live and do this or that. So make plans, but don't assume your plans as Lord over your life. Submit your plans to God, who is Lord over your life. I'm Pastor David from Village Church. 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
1: 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How would you feel about that?

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3: Everyone has something in their life that they wish was different. Peter says, covering the whole range, you have been grieved with various trials. You can fill in the detail of what that means for you. Now here's the question. Why? What purpose could God have in these trials? What good might we hope would come out of them?
4: Welcome to Open the Bible with Pastor Colin Smith. I'm Steve Hiller. And Colin, I can just imagine over the many years that you've served as a pastor, you must have been asked that question, why? Why does God allow this trial in my life? You've probably been asked that hundreds of times.
3: It's the number one question, and it's always the most pressing question, isn't it? People who suffer have a sense of, you know, I can endure this, but I need to know that there's some purpose, that there's some good that's going to come out of it. If I thought that it was just random, then it would be completely unbearable. Give me some rationale. Why? And we're going to look in the scriptures today at some very clear statements that the Apostle Peter makes about what comes out of the trials that God's children suffer, the good purposes that God accomplishes in them and through them. And I hope that this is going to be really encouraging for a person who's saying, why am I going through this today? That you'll get some glimpse of what you can look to God to do in and through the things that you wish were different in your life. But God has a bigger purpose, and he's going to accomplish it in you and through you.
4: Let's open our Bibles together to the book of 1 Peter. We're in chapter 1, focusing on verses 3 to 9, as we continue our message, Tested Faith. Here is Pastor Colin.
3: How do you know that your faith is genuine? And that is a real question. Because there are many people who at one time professed some kind of faith and then turned back. So how do you know that your faith is genuine? Well, Peter has the answer. He tells us that when you are grieved by various trials, and despite them, you continue to love and to trust and to obey the Lord Jesus Christ, then you have decisive proof that your faith is genuine. And here's why. If your faith was simply a human decision, if it was simply a sort of religious interest, if it was simply a passing phase, then you would renounce your faith as soon as it became too costly. If God did not do what you wanted, if he did not give you what you asked, well, if your faith was simply a human decision, you would turn away from worship, you would turn away from the Word of God, you would give up on prayer, you would no longer believe, and you would no longer obey the Lord Jesus Christ. The natural response when Jesus Christ leads a person into hard places would be to turn back and no longer follow him. But you see, Peter is writing here to people who have endured great trials and they did not turn back. And he's saying to them, well, there can only be one explanation. You have been born of God. You have a living hope through the

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6: You'd think that seeing the Red Sea swallow up an entire army or watching fire fall from heaven would cause someone to behave wisely. 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That's our number here at In the Market with Janet Parshall, and you're so welcome to use it to ask any question on the topic of narcissism. Why are we taking that topic up? Well, because our dear friend Laurel Slade Wagner is with us. She's a professional Christian counselor, and her expertise is this topic. By the way, not just the book learning. She's lived through this. Narcissistic parents, narcissistic ex-husband. She can tell you a lot about abuse and pain, and that's why we have this conversation, is because you don't know where to turn because you're living with this person that has this dual personality, one person at home, another person outside, a different personality. Notice I'm trying to go out of my way to avoid pronouns here, because as we started our conversation today, I referred to a piece that ran in the BBC talking to a forensic psychologist, and she's with the City of London University. She happens to be an expert in this area. And she says that, listen, women are just as much narcissists as men. But she also pointed something else out that I thought was very interesting. She said that they took a look at the numbers out here. They did one study, 328 adults. Men scored higher on grandiose narcissism. Women scored slightly higher on vulnerable traits. That's exactly what Laurel just said. But what I found interesting is that the vulnerable narcissism, she said, often gets overlooked. So up to 75% of people diagnosed with narcissistic personality disorder, which is what we're talking about, are men, meaning many women are likely flying under the radar. So, Laurel, that raises an interesting question. Why is it? I mean, I don't think it means that they were bereft with counselors who are not astute in their diagnostic skills. Why is it that this number would be so high for men and so unobserved in women?
7: Well, I think that with men, a lack of empathy is very, very noticeable. They can be abrupt. They can be superior in their delivery of very opinionated, whatever we're talking about. I think women have, and I certainly agree with you about, I don't want to stereotype men and women, that all men are insensitive, but I think women have this additional relational sensitivity sometimes. And with that, they're able to know what to say and what not to say in order to maintain control over circumstances and relationships. It's just so, they're so divisive. So I see this happen with daughter-in-laws. They love their future husbands before they get married, their future husband's mom, and they're buddying up and they're including her in everything. And then after they get married, all of a sudden they don't want their husband to have anything to do with his mom. And these moms are just heartbroken. They don't know what to do because oftentimes they don't have any access to their son. A lot of these narcissistic women will isolate their victims. They will triangulate and insinuate and talk about how bad those other people are. And then they'll start threatening and saying, well, it's either that person or me. Yeah. And, you know, all kinds of things like that. Those are the things I see with the men I meet with the couples that I meet with that have a narcissistic daughter-in-law or a narcissistic mother-in-law that's very, very good at playing the victim and woe is me and I need this and I need that and you need to cater to me. I see this happening a lot. A lot of the 20, 30, 40 somethings or 50 somethings are getting exploited by their elderly narcissistic mother who wants them to cater and take care of them 24/7. And so they're caught in this place of running and helping them or moving them into their homes. And, you know, that woman is dominating everything with her victimhood. So it's, you just don't know what to do because you have this tender heart and you want to help, but you just see viciousness coming if you disagree with them.
8: Yeah, you know, I'm thinking of the verse when you were talking about he who troubles his own house inherits the wind. One of the reasons we have these ongoing conversations, Laurel, is because it isn't just a one-on-one bit of damage. The abuser and the abused, there are concentric circles of impact. As you talked about, daughter-in-laws, that then affects grandchildren, that affects generations. And so the more we can talk about this, the more we can expose it to the disinfectant of sunlight, S-O-N light, the more I think the church is going to be sensitive and the freer people are going to be to say, listen, I have this problem. Help me figure it out, whether you're the abuser or the abused. But just getting the topic out there in the daylight, particularly in the church, I think is extremely important. We got a lot of people online. Vicki, let me start with you in Florida. Thanks for stopping by. Your question, please.
9: Hello?
8: Hi, Vicki. You're on the air.
9: Hi, Janet. Hi, Laurel. Thank you for taking my call. Mm-hmm. So my question is, what do you do if you truly believe your husband is a narcissist and you ask him to get counseling and he refuses? And then you ask him if he'd be willing to get marriage counseling for the both of you, for the sake of your marriage, but he also refuses. And this is because I feel like he has narcissistic tendencies, but he doesn't want to acknowledge that.
8: Yeah.
7: And that's a great question because what he's doing is stonewalling you. He's stopping the process right there. And so that's where you say, okay, you're free not to go to counseling, but I'm going to go to counseling by myself and I'm going to learn what to do with a husband whom I love very, very much and want to have a God-honoring marriage with and want to operate as a one flesh with, who won't do that with me, who won't work on the marriage. So I'm going to go to counseling by myself to figure out how to deal with a husband that is behaving that way. So you go to counseling, you meet with a pastor, you develop those relationships, and then you learn how to get strong. You learn how to talk with assertiveness. You invite him into that plan of change. I call it a Joshua 24:15 plan of change because he is free to choose what God he serves, whether it's the gods of his ancestors or the living land. But you are not going to give into that. You are going to serve the Lord. And then I hear the music. Maybe I can finish up when we
8: on the
7: back.
8: Other side. Good. Thank you, Laurel. I appreciate that. So, Vicki, Laurel's going to put a capstone on her counsel, but that's a wonderful answer. I couldn't wait to see how she would answer that. We're going to come back. More of your calls as well. 877-548-3675. 877-548-3675. Don't forget, a ton of information tied back to Laurel on the information page of our website, inthemarketwithjanetpartial.org. 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
12: Jesus referred to himself as the Son of God in unique, absolute, and exclusive terms. We read in the Gospel, Jesus said, "All things have been committed to me by my Father. No one knows the Son except the Father. No one knows the Father except the Son, and those to whom the Son chooses to reveal him." Jesus said, "Anyone who loves me will obey my teaching. My Father will love them, and we will come to them and make our home with each of them." My friend, you will enjoy God's forgiveness and presence when you tell God, "I repent of my sins, and I believe that Jesus paid the penalty for all my sins."
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6: Slade Wagner is with us. Our topic is narcissism, and it's your chance to call in with questions at 877-548-3675. And Vicki has called from Florida. She senses that her husband's probably a narcissist. Asked him to go to counseling. Won't do it. Asked him to go to marriage counseling for the benefit of the marriage. Won't do it. Laurel's just given a great first part of her answer saying, I love you. I value you. I want this marriage to work. I'm going to go get counseling. So Laurel, please take it from there.
7: Yes. So as I was saying, you invite him into a plan of change. It's an invitation, but he's free to choose. And if he still refuses to, that's when he is being biblically foolish. That's when you can clearly see that he has this obstinacy, this stubbornness, this refusal to grow and change and to be part of the solution instead of part of the problem. If you look at a verse, maybe it's a good one to write down, James 3:17. It says, "But the wisdom from above is first pure, then peaceable, gentle, willing to yield, full of mercy and good fruits, without a trace of partiality or hypocrisy." So that it's such a powerful verse because that's being wise. That's what God says is being wise. What God says is being foolish is just wanting to air your own opinions, not being open to wise counsel. Not even placing himself in a position to get that wise counsel. And so you know he's not being peaceable. He's not willing to yield. He's not full of mercy and good fruits. And fruits are the behaviors. That's the evidence of his heart, the condition of his heart, and what he is allowing to fill his spirit. And so that when he's being like that, when he's being biblically foolish, that's where the Holy Word says to employ the redemptive tool of separation. So you're getting the witnesses, you're using that scripture, Matthew 18, 15 through 17, walking through that scripture, you're getting the witnesses. And then if he still won't listen, you're what that scripture says, treat him like a pagan or a tax collector. But that means utilizing that redemptive tool of separation. Another one is Titus 3:10 that says, do not get into divisive arguments with a fool. Warn him once, warn him twice, and separate yourself from them. So God really, really instructs us in many places to use that redemptive tool of separation, because God wants your husband's heart. He wants you to be free from the impacts of his obstinacy. And that God uses that tool of separation himself. He pulls back his manifest presence. He pulls back the blessing. God is all powerful. God is omnipresent. He's everywhere, but he does pull back his manifest presence. He doesn't bless ungodly behavior. He doesn't bless sin. And so getting to that place of understanding that and following in his footsteps and in his instruction, God will bless you, Vicky, for those bold steps, because that gives your husband the best shot of change.
8: Mm-hmm. May be encouraged by that answer, Vicky. Thank you so much. Maria in Illinois, I appreciate you being part of this conversation. Please, your question for Laurel.
14: Yes. It's how to approach the situation with my narcissistic husband, that he wants to restore the relationship after me leaving the house for already 6 months.
7: Mm. Well, in this, I'm so excited for this next book to come out, because the whole last section in the book is what we're talking about. It's kind of like it's a tail end of what we're talking about with Vicky. So you use the redemptive tool of separation. Now he's trying to do something called hoovering, where he's trying to suck you back in. And so we don't move back towards somebody with that redemptive tool of separation. You use the separation, and then the process of reconciliation, it's a very structured process based on the fruit, the evidence of repentance and keeping with that repentance. So you need to get really good at understanding that there's a big difference between self-regret and authentic repentance. Authentic repentance is gentle. It's showing ownership. It's taking ownership. It's having this tender heart like David had in Psalm 51, particularly Psalm 51:10, that says, create me a pure heart and renew a steadfast spirit within me, Lord. And so you take ownership that, hey, I don't want to be that person. I don't want to do those things anymore. I'm nauseated by who I used to be, and I sinned against God, and I don't want to be like that anymore. And I sinned against you, and I'm willing to make amends, and I'm so sorry for everything. Please tell me what you need to build trust. You know, those are the kinds of things you want to be looking for before you take any steps back toward him. Because if he's regretful, he's going to do stuff like control the counseling process. He's going to give you, I call it breadcrumbing. He's going to give you little bits of what you want. But like Janet was talking about in the beginning, if you disagree with him or you even are criticizing him, you're going to get all that narcissistic behavior again. You're going to get all that blame shifting and that gaslighting and that that trying to make you feel fear, obligation, or guilt. So it has to be a very structured process of reconciliation. You're absolutely not going back to the way things used to be. You have to set that in your mind. You are not going back to that. The only thing you will go back to is a husband who was completely repentant that will give you the opportunity to have a marriage after God's own heart.
8: Hmm. Maria, again, I hope you are encouraged by that answer as well. Thank you for being with us. Let me take a break. You hear that music? We're going to go right back to the phone lines. In the meantime, let me remind you again that Laurel's written two books. A third one's coming later in the fall. But these first two books really and truly will give a lot of answers to a lot of questions you have about narcissism and the role, again, that kids get used, unfortunately, so often as a cudgel, as a bludgeoning tool, as a weapon, if you will, in these kinds of circumstances. So check it all out. Don't forget also, she has a free resource, Help, I Have a Narcissist in My Life. And we've got a link to her website directly so you could set up a call and she'll talk to people all over. over the country about narcissism. If you wanted to go deeper, that's the way to do it. Check it out.
0: You are listening to Moody Radio. Good afternoon. It's John Hemmer. One thing I've learned over the last couple weeks is always, always, always look for the little blessing. You know, a lot of times, you know, we look for the big ones, right? The huge ones, you know, family and friends and job and yay, that's great. But if you look around, I mean, there are so many things that we miss, these little things that we never even consider. Here's an example, okay? So over the weekend, I went to get my kids Culver's. Off the record, I am not a fan of Culver's. I love soft serve, but there's something about Culver's. Anyway, got Culver's, get to this stoplight, and this stoplight never turns green the direction I'm going. And when it turns green, it never stays green. I'm pulling up to the light. It turns green right away. A little blessing right there. More in the markets next.
15: This is John MacArthur inviting you to join me for Portraits of Grace. Do you realize that your prayers really do make a difference with God? Many people neglect prayer or don't pray fervently enough because they think it doesn't matter, that God will impose His will on them regardless of whether they pray or not. They don't understand His sovereignty, however, or His loving character. Consequently, they tend to pray with passive resignation, indifference, or even resentment. But James 5:16 tells us that godly prayer does make a difference, as when God honored Elijah's prayer and withheld rain for 3.5 years. So commit yourself to praying expectantly, knowing that God is gracious and wise and always responds for His glory and your good. This is John MacArthur, trusting your lives are portraits of grace.
16: This is Lynette with Moms in Prayer. Consider this. God is gracious. His mercies are new every morning. Have you ever reflected on your prayers and noticed selfish motives? I have. But this is where the beauty of grace and new mercies come in. Psalm 51:6 tells us, God desires truth in the inward parts, and in the hidden part, He will make us to know wisdom. God sees what is in our hearts, and He knows what needs to be cleansed. I like this quote from Francis Frangipane. He says, "Do not be afraid. When the Spirit shows you areas of sin, it is not to condemn you, but to cleanse you." Each week in Moms in Prayer, we enjoy the blessing of taking time to silently confess our sins before the Lord and to receive His forgiveness. 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This is Lynette with Moms in Prayer.
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8: 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Don't Let Their Crazy Make You Crazy. And the second book, Don't Let Their Crazy Make Your Kids Crazy. 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Elaine, you are in Georgia. Thank you for being a part of this conversation, and I'd love your question, please.
19: Thank you, Janet, and thank you to you, Laurel. I've had my, you've helped me so much to identify the elephant in our room that we've lived with for 20 years. And here's my pointed question. Can childhood trauma increase the likelihood of someone developing the vulnerable type of narcissism?
7: Yes. So that's a big area of debate, nature versus nurture. But I'm in the camp that definitely believes that the early childhood experiences heavily influence the development of narcissism or lack thereof. So when Janet was talking about the grandiose narcissist before, oftentimes they are neglected of, they weren't taught what to do with somebody else's no. They weren't taught what to do with negative feedback and criticism. So it's a form of neglect by being overindulged. They just have parents who never said no to them, told them they were wonderful for doing everything. And they just say, don't know what to do when they get older. They will not tolerate it. They don't want to develop those skills to learn how to handle negative feedback and grow and change. And so you have that. Now, the other side with the vulnerable narcissism, they usually have a lot of emotional neglect, traumatic experiences, chaotic experiences. So they were just left on their own to deal with their feelings, and their feelings become their idol. And then when their feelings are idolized like that, it's of the most utmost importance, and they make all their decisions out of their feelings. And that's why they're very easily offended, and they don't develop a lot of social skills. And that's why they do that psychological splitting. You're all good until you're all bad. So they might think you're wonderful, and they even idealize you. And then you do something that disappoints them and they can't handle it. And then you're all bad. And that's where they go after you with a vengeance, and they want you cut out of their life. I'm also seeing this in this in the 20-somethings now. I have never seen more 20 and 30 somethings cut their parents completely out of their life. So yeah, they just don't handle emotions well. Yeah. They don't know how to keep themselves out of fight, flight, or freeze mode. They think, okay, you offended me. They're even yeah, weaponizing the term boundary.
8: Well,
7: you
8: know, Laurel, to
7: oh,
8: that
7: I'm
8: point,
7: setting a boundary. Don't talk to me.
8: Can I interject at this point? Because that's such yeah, a good observation on your point. I remember my grandparents saying, in all my born days, I think this is where that saying fits perfectly. In all my born days, I never would have thought that somebody would file literally a no contact directive, which is what they're calling it now, where you are given, there's legal impetus behind this now to say to someone like your parents, if you're 20 something whose feelings are out of control and you idolize them, you may have no contact with me. I mean, first of all, yeah, you're a grown up, act like it. You should be able to figure this out without having to run into, you know, LegalZoom.com. Excuse me, let me take that back. I don't know if LegalZoom has that form. I retract that. The point is you download some sort of legal form where you're yeah, saying to somebody, don't have any contact with me. Isn't that indicative of what's happening with the culture, where rather than maturing and growing and understanding our feelings and working with our feelings, but not idolizing them or using them as the primary metric for all and any decisions, if your feelings are not where you want them to be, I'll just simply tell my parents, I don't want any contact with you. How childish.
7: Yes. Yes. And it's confusing for parents because they don't understand the difference between stonewalling and getting the silent treatment and an authentic boundary. So you know, a boundary is working toward good. It's where you end and someone else begins so that collaboration can happen. And so you're still able to be empathetic toward the other person. You still want resolution. You still want reconciliation. So boundaries are very healthy. They're necessary. Silent treatment and stonewalling is not. They just don't want to deal with everything. And then they get so much attention for cutting you out of their life, and they just run around to other people and say what, you know, how they've been victimized. They're even weaponizing the term victim and emotional abuse. It's just so difficult with social media and all their connections. They just, they don't want to work through relational struggles.
8: Well, just, I mean, when you contextualize this, and this is your forte, Laura, but when you stop and think about it, if we're to read the Bible contextually, I think we have to live contextually. So now we've got these people with this self-subscribed title, by the way. I don't know where you go to get a degree in being an influencer. So I push back every time I hear that, because that's a self-described term. You are an influencer when by what you do and how you lead and how you behave has a positive influencer on somebody else's life. Not because you superimposed that name on your t-shirt and sat in front of your camera and then decided you would be, quote, an influencer. And by the way, there's some unstated rule out there that you're an influencer depending on how many followers you have. Now, why that's problematic is it really goes to the core of why I think we're having more robust conversations about narcissism. You are setting up a delusional world that says, A, I have influence, B, what I have to say is important, and C, because I said so. But you're not interacting with a single human being. You're looking at a handheld device. What a bizarre, strange world.
7: Yeah, our culture is shifting so much, Janet. I just see it even with, because I was working with a lot of children and teens for a while, even in the educational system, I was getting a lot of clients who wanted IEPs and 504 plans. And I wrote so many emotional support animal letters so that people, they wanted me to write them so that they wouldn't have to pay the pet deposit on apartments and things like that. It's because they all wanted special treatment. They all wanted exemptions, and they were abusing something that is a beautiful thing. An IEP and a 504 plan, those are to get people who genuinely who have special needs, special right. accommodations, but it's being so weaponized of kids. Oh, well, they're under a lot of stress, so they have anxiety. They don't want to take the test on time, or they can't get their assignments done. And it's such a hard world for a mental health clinician to be able to navigate through all of that, because you don't want to feed people's I am special, or I have this horrible victimhood circumstance and I can't. You don't want to fragilize them and teach them that they can't get through everything. So you're constantly praying and navigating through. And what you were saying about the social media, the influencer just makes me sick to my stomach, because God deserves all the glory.
8: Amen.
7: And they're all they're doing is revering themselves. Yeah. So looking for a higher purpose.
8: You know, what's interesting, Laurel, is that the whole idea of narcissism is named on the mythological creature Narcissus, who looks into a pool and sees his reflection and falls in love with his own image. It's not a pool. It's an iPhone. Okay. It's the same idea. Exactly. We have these people seeing their own reflection and their entire world is sitting in front of a circular light and a handheld device. And the more clicks you get, the more of an influencer you are. There is no tribunal anywhere that decides and determines the content of whatever you're posting has some sort of societal impact. It is a delusion at some level to me, Laurel, because somewhere along the line, you said you're an influencer because you've got a lot of people. I wonder, and it would break their heart because their feelings are their God. How many people would say in reality, you know, I watch you not because you're having a positive impact, but it's a train wreck and I can't look away. I mean, there's no distinction there that some of your followers might think it's off the rails and I'm watching just to see how far this would go. I mean, this is like I say, you are in a very tough job right now because you have to negotiate these very tumultuous waters that have this 21st century spin. You don't want to hurt people, but boy, there's a whole generation listening where they would say, you get anxious about taking a test, then stay up and study, get your homework done. You're not going to get a pet for that. Okay. So it's a whole different world out there.
7: It is. And so it is so hard to navigate through that because I'm a highly empathetic person.
8: Yes, you are.
7: To a fault. Sometimes it's something I have to really watch. And so I have to make sure I'm not fragilizing the teenagers, you know, okay, I think you can do this. Let's try to do this. You have to encourage them to try without those accommodations. And then if they absolutely cannot, then you help them. But I try to work with parents too. Don't just, if your child says they can't do something, don't accept that answer. Work with them, try to develop those skill sets so they can be successful. You don't want to reward a, I will not do it.
8: Yeah.
7: You want to help and support. I cannot do it and I need that support. If they cannot carry their own load, you help them carry it. But the Bible says we're to carry our own load, you know, if we can. So yeah. It's just all very hard times right now.
8: It is. And that whole idea of understanding that not if, but when fiery trials come. I always say this because my mother was such a great psych nurse. You know, life is real, life is earnest, as you would quote the poet. So you're going to have down times. You're going to have tough times. You're not going to always land on a feather bed. Sometimes you're going to hit a cement floor. So how do you prepare resiliency? And this is Kathy Cook's area forte. But how do you prepare people to have that resilience that they're going to need to persevere one foot in front of the other in the midst of trials of any kind? So there's a deep spiritual component to this conversation as well. More of your calls right after this.
0: Good afternoon, my friend. It's John Hemmer. Hopefully you had a great Mother's Day yesterday. Now, I'm wondering how many families yesterday decided to maybe cook out or just eat at home due to the fact that, I mean, I don't know what it's like by you, but here in the Chicago area, everything, every restaurant is so crazy expensive. Yesterday, one of my neighbors was grilling with charcoal. That is one of the most incredible smells in the world.
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23: What if a school assignment requires a student to affirm another faith, a different religion? 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
23: 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The difference between education and religious participation can be an important constitutional line that the court protects. If your child has been required to go beyond learning about religion and into affirming that religion, the Christian Law Association would be honored to help you keep that child's religious rights protected.
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8: Laurel Slade Wagner is with us. Our number is 877-548-3675. Your chance to ask any question you have on the topic of narcissism. 877-548-3675. Valerie in Ohio, welcome. Glad you're here. Thank you so much for your patience and your question for Laurel, please.
26: Thank you very much. My question is, and this sounds terrible, the more I hear of this topic, the more I realized my first husband, who's deceased, was narcissistic. And my daughter, who's 42, I feel has a lot of the tendencies of what you bring up. My concern is not just that, but for her husband, who I feel is really seeming beaten down, and my granddaughter, who is 12, who seems to get lashed out at a lot. And I'm not sure that my daughter's narcissistic. She's 2,000 miles away from me and has cut me off. But I am concerned about my son-in-law, too, and my daughter, or my granddaughter. And I wouldn't know how to introduce the idea to him. I think he had a slightly almost nervous breakdown back in the fall. And I, you know, it's concerning.
7: Yeah, for sure. And, oh my goodness. And my heart breaks for you because you're in that circumstance that so many people are in, where you don't have any contact with your daughter. So, first of all, I'm a big believer in the power of prayer. Mm-hmm. And so even if you're not connecting with your daughter through written form or verbal form or face to face, you can connect with her through prayer. So you just continually lift her up to our Heavenly Father and ask him to just soften her heart and open her mind and fill her life with people who can show her there's a better way of living and being open to change. If you do have a relationship with her husband, that's where I would nurture that relationship and keep it strong. You know, you also want to, if you have access to your granddaughter, do the same thing. Try to keep that relationship strong. You can try to resource, if you do have a strong relationship with her husband, you can give him information. I was trained in something that I would love everyone to learn about. It's called dialectical behavior therapy. And so there's four components of it. It's distress tolerance, emotional regulation, interpersonal relationship skills, and mindfulness, learning how to stay in the here and now. I call it being in Eden, getting back to Eden, because you're 100% present right here. You're not worrying about the future. You're not dwelling on the past. And so she would really benefit from that type of training. But at the very least, her husband can too, if he was having a nervous breakdown because he's so overwhelmed with her lashing out or her reactivity. So he really needs some strong counseling and assertiveness and learning how to stay grounded, stay mindful, handle his own emotions so that he can be assertive and start setting some boundaries, like I was talking about. I think it was Vicky from the beginning, about if she refuses change, then you know he can invite her into this plan of change, but then he's got to seek change even if she won't, and then go through those biblical steps. So, and it's so hard for you, I'm sure, being separated and being 2,000 miles away and feeling powerless and helpless. But if you can just plant those seeds with him that there is a different way of life.
8: Yeah.
7: And all everything from dialectical behavior therapy, I can find biblical parallels. So it's not some crazy worldly theory. It all fits through scripture.
8: Well, you know, I was thinking also, this dear mama, her testimony gives credence to the fact that another reason why you and I continue our conversations, Laurel, is because it isn't just the person who has the disorder, the borderline personality, the narcissistic behavior, etc. It is the recipient of the behavior of that person who suffers as well. If this young man ended up having a nervous breakdown as a result of this, this is the abuse that we're talking about before. You don't see the black and white bruises. You don't see an arm set in a cast, but there is such damage done by the person with the disorder. So it isn't just about, and in fact, we'll try to talk somewhat about the person with the narcissistic disorder. But Laurel, what we've discovered, you and I talking over the years together, is that these are people, and I always think of Pharaoh as an example, with a seared conscience. They're not interested in recovery. They're not interested in repair. They're not interested in redemption. They are hard-hearted in every sense of the word. And you use the word, and I remember the first time I heard you say it, I thought, boy, is that good. This is in every sense the working definition of a fool biblically. And yeah. The fool doesn't think they have to be, and they have anything to fix. Therein lies the problem. And in the meantime, the fool is hurting somebody else in their life. And that's, I think that's one of the most egregious part of this whole business.
7: Yes. And the Bible talks about that. Proverbs 27:22 says, though you grind a fool in a mortar, grinding him like grain with a pestle, you will not remove his folly from him.
8: Wow.
7: So that's that cognitive rigidity you were talking about.
8: Yeah, exactly. Wow. Best psych book in the world, the Bible, right?
7: Exactly. It's so fascinating to me. Like God really does have all the answers. And that's what I would encourage every listener. Open up the Bible. Do a Google search, Bible verses on whatever you're struggling with, and there are answers.
8: Wow. Wow. Good counsel. Connie, thank you for joining us. Your question for Laurel, please.
1: Well, my question is, we had a son-in-law who was very narcissistic, and now his child, who is 10, seems to be exactly like him. Can this be passed on through genes, or is it just something, you know, he saw violence through his, you know, happening to his mother. So we don't know if it's because he saw things or if it could be passed on genetically. That's all. Hmm. Thank you.
7: And that's where we don't know for sure, because we all come to this world and are nurtured by people and we all have our own biology. So it is one of those areas of debate. I do think with a 10-year-old, there's tremendous hope that they can learn some of these skills we were talking about, the DBT. So even finding DBT groups over the summer for the 10-year-old to teach that 10-year-old skills would be great.
8: D as in David, B as in boy, T as in Tom. Dialectical Behavioral Therapy, correct?
7: Yes.
8: So if you're looking for a counselor and you go to AA, you're the one who tell our friends, I'm going to repeat what you always tell us, Laurel. You can go to the AACC website. There's a place where you can put in your zip code and find a Christian counselor, okay? You can find all kinds of counselors, but in this particular area, if you don't understand the spiritual aspect of this, you're going to be found wanting. So you really and truly want to find a Christian counselor. So don't forget to also, Laurel said something very important. I want to underline it with my yellow magic marker verbally here. The idea of prayer. You've never really been cut off. You can always, even if somebody tries to cut you off, nobody can cut you off before the throne of grace. So if you're separated from a family member because of a narcissist, you can go right to the throne of grace and lay it at the Lord's feet. You might be doing some very powerful work there, better than if you had a face-to-face conversation. Laurel, thank you. Sorry to people who can't get online. Thank you for always joining us, Laurel. We'll see you next time, friends.
0: You are listening to Moody Radio. Good afternoon. It's John Hemmer. So you might find this kind of weird, but it's me. So what do you want? Yesterday for Mother's Day, my wife wanted Starbucks. So went out to get Starbucks. The kids stayed with her. And I go to Starbucks. I walk in, okay, and it's kind of warm. I walk up to the counter. And behind the counter, it had to have been 8,000 degrees, okay? And I'm looking around, and the team behind the counter, man, they are like a well-oiled machine. They're going so fast. They got the headset on. They're going here, going here. And they are so nice to everybody. So I get her stuff, and I go to the person behind the counter. I'm like, hey, I just want to say thank you. It is like 800 degrees in here. It cannot be – it can't be pleasant for you guys, and you're so happy. And she's like – that really means a lot, especially on a day like today. In the Market, Hour 2 is next.
2: Welcome to Bible Q&A with John MacArthur, Bible teacher and author of the best-selling MacArthur New Testament Commentary Series. Well, no matter how long you've been a Christian, you've probably found comfort in Romans 8:39, where it says, "Nothing can separate us from the love of God." Well, that settles the question of whether you can lose your salvation. Or does it? Jude 21 says, "Keep yourselves in the love of God." Paul says nothing can separate us from God's love, but then Jude seems to indicate we're responsible to keep ourselves there. John, how do you reconcile those two passages?
3: Well, I understand that you might see some tension there, but those are dealing with two completely different things. You know, in Romans 8, we're dealing with whether or not salvation is forever, and the answer is absolutely nothing can separate us from the love of God. Jude, however, is talking to believers who are secure in their salvation and calling them to keep themselves in the place where they enjoy the blessings that come from the love of God. In other words, Jude even actually says, building up your most holy faith. You are believers. You have a holy faith. You know that. You embrace that faith, and you need to build yourselves up in that most holy faith, biblical content, biblical truth, so that you can live a life of obedience to the Word, which is the life that enjoys the full blessing of the love of God. As a believer, I want to be in the place where God's love is poured out in blessings on obedience.
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9: Did you know in the human body, there's a little 2-ounce slab of muscle called the tongue that is packed with power? The tongue has the power to bless or curse, to build up or burn down, to bring life or usher in death. So we must be extremely careful how we use it. Proverbs 18:21 says this, "Death and life are in the power of the tongue, and those who love it will eat its fruit." Have you been careful or careless with your tongue lately? Have you been beating yourself down with negative self-talk, saying things like, "I'm no good, God doesn't love me, my future's never going to get any better"? Listen, bring your tongue to the altar and surrender it to the Lord. Determine from this day forward to use your tongue to bring honor to God and healing to yourself and to others. You'll be amazed at the difference that act will make in your life and in the lives of others as you use your tongue to bring real hope.
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32: This is not...

You could just say everything has gone wrong for David. It's been a really bad week. Verse 1, David says, "Be merciful to me, O God, be merciful to me, for in you my soul takes refuge. In the shadow of your wings I will take refuge till the storms of destruction pass by." Here's your key verse, verse 2. "I cry out to God Most High, to God who fulfills his purpose for me. He will send from heaven and save me. He will put to shame him who tramples on me. God will send out his steadfast love and his faithfulness. My soul is in the midst of lions, yet I lie down amid fiery beasts. The children of man, whose teeth are spears and arrows, whose tongues are sharp swords." Then verse 5, he's going to give you a refrain that he's going to come back to a couple times. It's the only real request in the whole psalm. "Be exalted, O God, above the heavens. Let your glory be over all the earth. My heart is steadfast, O God, my heart is steadfast. I will sing and make melody. Awake, my glory. Awake, O harp and lyre. I will awaken the dawn. I will give thanks to you, O Lord, among the peoples. I will sing praises to you among the nations, for your steadfast love is great to the heavens, your faithfulness to the clouds. Be exalted, O God, above the heavens. Let your glory be over all the earth." Psalm 57 is a pretty remarkable psalm because in spite of all the things that are going wrong in David's life, in spite of the fact that he is suffering innocently, not one time in this entire psalm does he ask God to change the situation. The only thing that he asks throughout the psalm is, "God, glorify your name in this situation." Not one time does he ever say, "Lord, would you vindicate my name? Would you make people know that I didn't do this? You know, I don't deserve this. Would you fix this situation? Could you at least give me some nicer accommodations? This cave is a dump. It's dark. It's dank. It stinks. Could you make Saul get hemorrhoids so he's not comfortable on his horse and he has to go home?" David probably wanted all those things. Yet in this psalm, he seems to perceive that something bigger is going on. So rather than asking for any of those things, he asked twice, "Be exalted, God, above the heavens. Let your glory be over all the earth." In other words, "God, use this situation to let other people see how majestic you are through this situation." And David exudes incredible confidence about God answering that prayer. In verse 2, he'll say, "I know that God is going to fulfill his purpose for me." That's not a request, by the way. That's a statement of fact. Verse 4, he says, "I will lie down to rest in the midst of fiery beasts." You don't typically think of, you know, when fiery beasts are surrounding your house, that's not the time to take a nap. But David says, "I'm confident enough that I'll just lie down and take a nap." Verse 7, he says, "I'm going to arise early in the morning and sing and make melody to the Lord." Instead of cowering in this cave in fear, David's getting a good night's sleep and waking up early in the morning to sing songs of joy. I'm going to give you three things from this psalm that I think you can learn about your purpose from how David talks about his. Number one, God has a purpose for you, but it's not about you. God has a purpose for you, but it's not about you. You can see that in the refrain that David goes back to again and again, the only request that he makes: "God, would you be exalted in and through this situation?" The ultimate purpose of your life is not about you. Superseding David's desire to be rescued is his prayer for God to be glorified. You and I and David exist for God's glory, and that's a hard thing for people to get sometimes. But the ultimate center of everything that happens on earth, and ultimately everything that happens in your life, is the glory of God. Why did God even create the earth? Well, let David himself answer. Psalm 19:1, "The heavens declare the glory of God. God spun the world into existence. He created the galaxies and the mountaintops and the oceans and the water molecule. He created it as a demonstration of his power and his beauty and his glory." Sometimes I feel like you and I are like flies walking on the ceiling of the Sistine Chapel with no idea the majestic masterpiece that is underneath our feet. Why did God save Israel? Why did God choose to save Israel? Well, again, let David answer. Psalm 106, verse 8, "God saved Israel for his name's sake, that he might make known his mighty power." Isaiah agrees. Isaiah 48:9, "For my name's sake, God says, I will defer my anger. For the sake of my praise, I will refrain it from you."
Ezekiel concurs. Ezekiel 36, verse 22. Thus says the Lord God, it is for the sake of my holy.